0: Thank you very much. 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
1: 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It's called Everyone for 10 Minutes. Jack, always a pleasure.
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1: Welcome back. It's World Cafe. Thanks again to Jack Antonoff and Bleachers. The new album, Everyone for 10 Minutes, is available now. And if you want to check out video of that performance and extended cut of the interview, you can find it on our YouTube channel, youtube.com/worldcafe. Back into music with Steven Sanchez from his new album, Love, Love, Love. A little Motown in this one. It's Sweet Love.

0: From last year's album, Chain Your Dragon, it's Goose, putting the wraps on this edition of The Cafe with Madalena. Thanks again to our guest, Jack Antonoff of Bleachers, and hat tip to our producer, Miguel Perez, for his work on the session. We make this show from WXPN at the University of Pennsylvania in Philadelphia, but we couldn't do it without all of the affiliates nationwide that make this show possible. I'm Stephen Kaleo. We'll catch you on the next World Cafe from NPR.
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1: This is a brand new song from Graham Coxon, founding member and lead guitarist of Blur.
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1: It's called Billy Says, and you'll hear that new one in its entirety coming up, as well as a song from Blur. And you'll hear an exclusive live version of this song from one of Graham's Blur bandmates' side projects. Plus, new music from Jack White, Arlo Parks, and P.B. Stockwell.
3: Because when you know, you know, you know.
1: That's all on the way. I'm Raina Duras. This is World Cafe. Speaking of Blur, here's the band they were up against in the battle of Britpop rivalry in the 90s. Now, personally, I've always been on the Blur side, but if you are Team Oasis, I respect that. Here's Rock and Roll Star.

Hey, I'm Raina Duris. This is World Cafe. Your next artist has a voice that you may agree sounds like it could have come from another era. Like maybe you could imagine her playing in a coffee shop with her acoustic guitar in the 60s or the 70s. But this song is brand new. It's called When You Know by B.B. Stockwell on World Cafe.

0: love that line in there. Solidarity can be difficult when you got cool stuff to lose. That's from Going Shopping from the Strokes, going live from the archives next on World Cafe.
1: 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Hi, I'm Adam Gross. Thanks for spending your Friday night with me. Happy Memorial Day weekend, everybody. If you're planning on heading down to Indianapolis for the 500 on Sunday, you might want to pack an umbrella or a raincoat because there's showers likely with temps in the upper 70s.
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0: This is live from the archives on World Cafe. I'm Raina Duris. Coming up later this hour, you'll hear a new solo song from Graham Coxon of the band Blur. But first, another Blur side project. Damon Albarn formed Gorillaz back in the late 90s along with artist Jamie Hewlett. This performance was recorded live when they came by the show in 2010 to talk about their album Plastic Beach. Gorillaz, Stylo, live for World Cafe.

a performance from Chicano Batman of Freedom is Free. Before that, Gorillaz' Stylo. Both of those recorded for World Cafe. That was your Live from the Archives set today. 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You can find sessions from tons of artists on there, including your next one, who we just recorded some new music with. You can look for that in the coming months. This is Arlo Parks, song from her new album. It's called Two-Sided.

0: Derecho Demonico. That is new music from Jack White, one of the founding members of Blur, with a song he recorded 15 years ago and is just releasing now, next on World Cafe.
1: 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The music you're enjoying is the track One More, a Samba, by Lafayette artist Brent Laidler.

You could probably make the argument that Damon Albarn is the most famous founding member of the band Blur, but when you listen to the solo music from Blur lead guitarist Graham Coxon, you'll get it pretty quick that he was an integral part of Blur sounding like Blur. I'm Raina Duris. It's World Cafe. Coxon is re-releasing his entire solo catalog this summer, along with a previously unreleased album he recorded 15 years ago called Castle Park. And here's a song from that one. It's called Billy Says, Graham Coxon on World Cafe.

0: Don't Go Back to Rockville, R.E.M. And that is it for World Cafe today. Thanks so much for letting me play you some songs. Let me soundtrack part of your life today. It's always a lot of fun. Thank you so much also to our affiliates across the country who bring you this show. We produce it at WXPN at the University of Pennsylvania in Philadelphia. My name is Raina Duras, and thank you for listening to World Cafe from NPR.
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0: Aretha Franklin Live at Fillmore West came out in 1971, and correspondent John Morrison says you can hear the energy of the 60s counterculture movement and civil rights gains in her performances.
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0: the better part of my life working with teaching and have always inspired me. And then also taking a look at government through the lens of literature.
1: The topic of that first talk at William & Mary was the Federalist Papers. It was entitled, What is Air to Fire?
0: Yes, that important line comes from James Madison in Federalist 10, and he's really talking about how do we control the political divisions that are sure to rise in a democratic structure.
1: And surely you can't.
0: You cannot control those political divisions. That's the conclusion he absolutely comes to. But he says if you try to control political divisions, you do more harm than anything to the structures of government, because that's like removing oxygen from fire in order to control it. Liberty is the oxygen, and we need to have liberty. So it's not so much that we kill the division, but that we are able to temper the effects of political divisions. And that's really where, you know, our idea of the three branches of government come from, is this recognition of the fact that you want to nurture as much debate and discussion in the course of politics, but you also need to be able to regulate the effects of dangerous political divides. And you do that by having political structure set up, three branches of government, and so forth.
1: So when you look at us today in the United States, and so many of us think that we are more contentious now than we've been since the Civil War, how would one regulate so that our factions are not dangerous?
0: Well, in the course of my thinking through about what it looks like here in Virginia, at least, I reached the conclusion that Madison would actually be somewhat pleased. We are still controlling the dangerous effects of political divisions. You know, we do have three branches of government that function effectively and separately from each other, judicial, legislative, and executive. We do have regular elections. We just encountered a peaceful transfer of power this past November. And so we're functioning really well in that regard.
1: That's a low bar, peaceful transfer of power.
0: It may be a low bar, but unfortunately, that's where we are these days in this country.
1: When did you first fall in love with the Federalist Papers? When did you first encounter them?
0: I was an undergraduate, majoring in English in Georgia Southern, and I read the Federalist Papers as part of a larger survey course around American literature. And in fact, I continue to teach the Federalist Papers to my undergraduates at Reynolds Community College.
1: When you first studied them, did you think, nice, but whatever? Or were you captivated?
0: I was absolutely captivated. You know, part of my love of literature has always been to look at the ways in which literature impacts society and politics and our broader philosophical discussions. My dad was a professor of political science, and I grew up in a household that always talked every day about what's happening in the world and what decisions are being made. I grew up with these books around me in my own home. And so reading the Federalist Papers as an undergrad wasn't new, because my father had a copy of the Federalist Papers in our home library as well.
1: Your father and your mother and you, from being a little girl, were from India. How young were you when you moved to America?
0: So I was born in Hyderabad, and I lived there with my grandparents and my mom until I was 4 and a half, and then moved to Georgia. My dad was a professor at Georgia Southern University. So as soon as he received his teaching position there, my mom and my older brother and I joined him. So I grew up in a little town called Statesboro.
1: What do you remember about Statesboro, and what do you remember about being a 4 and a half year old girl arriving in Georgia from India?
0: Yeah. You know, I couldn't speak any English when we first arrived here, and I had to start kindergarten a few months after our arrival, so my dad wanted to make sure that my brother and I were conversant in English, and so he made a point of speaking only in English when we first came so that I could adapt to the language. It was a hard transition in some ways. I remember being really lonely. You know, Hyderabad at that time time was a city, a metropolitan city, bustling with over 4 million people, huge population, and Statesboro was not. Statesboro, I think, when the college was in town,

0: town had maybe 16,000 people. So a big contrast, a big change. And I know my mother in particular felt very lonely. She left her parents and her large family and had to adapt in a country where she didn't know anybody and was taking care of small children at home during the day, but really had no friends at that point. So it was an adaptation, but my parents went to great strides to ensure that they found a community and they built those relationships with the people that they lived among and have always had wonderful friends.
1: I read that you loved the local library.
0: Yes.
1: Where was that?
0: So that is the Statesboro Library. We were fortunate to have a public library in this little town. And in the summer months, my dad would take my older brother and me and drop us off in the morning. And the librarians were so wonderful. They never complained about these two little kids running around. But we wandered through the stacks at free will and picked whatever books we wanted to read and spent the time reading in the library and then would come home with stacks and stacks of books. That was my greatest pleasure.
1: Wasn't that a great pleasure
0: absolutely,
1: of our childhoods?
0: Absolutely. And I made sure my two girls had the same experiences. You know, we were fortunate to be here in the Richmond area. So whether it was the Richmond libraries or the Chesterfield libraries, my girls grew up ever since they were toddlers going to story time and being able to check out books and coming home with stacks of books of their own.
1: When you were sworn in, you became the first Muslim woman to be elected to a statewide office in the country, and you chose to have two different types of sacred texts with you. Talk about those two different texts.
0: Yes. The first text that I took the oath of office on is a family Quran, and it's my husband's mother's Quran. And it was very important to him that we be able to use that particular sacred text. You know, his mom had brought the Quran with her when she migrated from Pakistan and had kept it with her through all of her various journeys and has her handwritten notes in it. So it was very special that I be able to use that. And then the second sacred text is the American Constitution. It was on loan from our Virginia History of Museum and Culture. It's one of the few remaining copies that we have, I believe, published in 1799 in Virginia. I think there may be 8 copies, and these were circulated to local governments so that they had the Constitution in hand in its original draft form so that they could begin to use that in the court system. So that's a very, very important text that we were able to use as well.
1: How do you think your own parents and family's core values and your own experience as a young girl who came to America from India have informed your deepest values now?
0: They've always been with me. The first and foremost core value that my parents, like so many parents, shared is a love of education and learning. That was always critical. And it wasn't something just from their generation. A story that I frequently tell is about my maternal grandmother, who was a huge influence in my life, even though I did not get to spend that much time with her. But in the 2 summers that I got to spend as I was growing up, back in India, really got to a sense of how passionate and strong a woman she was. So one thing she always shared with me is that when she was a child, you know, she was born in 1918, and when she was only 8 years old, she was pulled out of formal education. You know, she was born in a time and in a place that did not value formal education for young girls. And so after 8 years old, she never had a chance to continue her education. And she was so angry about that. She was very bitter. And she was committed to making sure that her own daughters had an education. So when she had my mom and my aunt, not only did they go to college, but they earned multiple degrees. And she lived to see each of her granddaughters go on and earn either a PhD or MD or JD. And I know she was so proud of that. So education has always been central to my family's core values.
1: After you got your dissertation from Emory University in literature, you taught for I think, 30 years as a professor of literature, the vast majority at Reynolds Community College. I love what you've said about teaching at the community colleges. You've called it a sacred space where the humanities meet the real world.
0: Yeah.
1: What did you mean by that?
0: So in my classroom, I literally had the world in my classroom. And that's what I absolutely love about community colleges, because they open doors. They're not restricted to students. So I would have veterans from the wars in Iraq and other Middle Eastern countries sitting side by side with refugees from those nations. I had working parents who were coming back to school to try to improve their economic opportunities, sitting right beside a traditional college age student, 18 years old. So all of those different kinds of life experiences and different perspectives all in the classroom. It was my job as a professor to create a space in which people could talk to each other and they could debate really, really hard ideas and come at it from different perspectives, but at the same time have the respect for each other and be able to engage the vast wealth of that conversation and change minds sometimes, change hearts. I could see it happening in the classroom. And that's what literature does. It is the pathway to understanding ourselves and the pathway to understanding each other.
1: I love something else you said about the community college experience, that when you are teaching literature at a community college, you're not just teaching people, you're teaching people who are fighting for the time to read the literature.
0: Exactly. I share frequently, you know, my students faced immeasurable challenges, many of them working two jobs, sometimes three jobs, taking care of young children, taking care of elderly loved ones, and trying to find the opportunity to just read. Reading is a luxury. We forget that. It was not just something that was kept from the common person, the average person. You know, literacy, we take it for granted sometimes, but literacy is something that very few people enjoyed until modern history. And then the luxury to be able to be reflective, to sit and think, that too is a luxury that is oftentimes too much denied, especially to folks who are working hard every single day to get earn a living.
1: A core theme of your lecture series is literature and government and the way literature shapes government. How does literature shape government?
0: Literature is the core formation of all of our ideas, all of our philosophies, our sense of who and what we are. And it is through the text, the essays, the speeches, and also the poetry and the philosophy. You know, as Americans, we are defined so much by what philosophers such as Ralph Waldo Emerson, who may not necessarily be cast as a political philosopher in the way that John Locke would be, but is absolutely essential to the core of our understanding of what democratic values are. So when Ralph Waldo Emerson writes an essay like Self-Reliance and talks about that core democratic principle of the self, the individual who stands in the context of broader social constructs, his ideas get translated into the poetry of Walt Whitman, whose ideas then get translated into the speeches of Abraham Lincoln, who, of course, is the most consequential president that we've had in so many aspects of our American history. So literature is the foundation of who and what we are, especially as a nation as diverse and vast as America is. Sarah, as I've been thinking about the important passages, I keep coming back to some core writers, especially from our contemporary century, James Baldwin. And I'd like to read a passage. And this is something that I think is hitting home to me the older I get. And it is about death, but it's also really about life. That's what it's really all about. And Baldwin writes in an essay, life is tragic simply because the earth turns and the sun inexorably rises and sets, and one day for each of us the sun will go down for the last time. Perhaps the whole root of our trouble, the human trouble, is that we will sacrifice all the beauty of our lives, will imprison ourselves in totems, taboos, crosses, blood sacrifices, steeples, mosques, races, armies, flags, nations, in order to deny the fact of death, which is the only fact that we actually have. It seems to me that one ought to rejoice in the fact of death, ought to decide indeed to earn one's death by confronting with passion the conundrum of life. One is responsible to life. It is the small beacon in that terrifying darkness from which we come and to which we shall return. One must negotiate this passage as nobly as possible for the sake of those who are coming after us. And it's that last line that hits me the hardest. All that we do must be measured by what we're leaving behind, especially for those who are coming after us. That's our responsibility to our children, our grandchildren, and to generations that will follow us. As I think about this passage on death, I'm also reminded then of so many passages in literature that connect one way or another. You know, literature does that to you as you're reading and thinking. Your mind goes from one passage to another. So this passage from Baldwin reminds me of a critical section from Wallace Stevens' poem Sunday Morning, and he writes, "Death is the mother of beauty. Hence from her alone shall come fulfillment of our dreams and our desires." And Wallace Stevens, of course, gets his sense of beauty and death from John Keats, Keats's poem Ode on a Grecian Urn. And Keats writes, "Beauty is truth, truth beauty. That is all you know on earth and all you need to know."
1: I see you also brought with you a copy of Toni Morrison's Beloved.
0: Yes, I of all the American writers, most especially among our modern period, it's Toni Morrison's writing that hits home so hard all the time. I read Beloved a long, long time ago, and it actually never occurred to me until I was teaching one day. I was standing in front of a classroom and I was teaching Beloved, and it's a hard novel to teach in so many ways. And then I just started crying because, and I'm going to get emotional again, you know, as the mother of daughters, it's a novel about a mother who has done the ultimate sacrifice for her child. And it hit home to me that this is really the story of Demeter and Persephone. And I don't know why I never saw that, because I was so focused on the context, the story from Greek mythology of how Demeter, goddess of Mother Earth is what we would call her now, she has this beautiful, beautiful young daughter named Persephone. And one day Hades, the god of the underworld, basically the god of death, spots Persephone and he falls in love with her, and he kidnaps Persephone. He steals her from her mother and takes her down into the underworld to be with him. And Demeter's grief is so profound that when she cries and when she mourns the loss of her daughter, the entire world is frozen and it goes into darkness and sadness, into winter, and all of the beauty of the earth dies. And because of the impact of his action, Hades realizes that life cannot continue with this profound grief of a mother who's facing the loss of her child. And he promises to return Persephone for half the year to her mother. So when Persephone comes from the underworld and she is reunited with her mother, spring and beauty and life come back to the earth. That is the reason we have the seasons, according to the Greek mythology, in half the year when Persephone goes back to the underworld. Demeter mourns and mourns until her daughter is returned. And so that's the story of Beloved. It's the story of a mother who lost her beautiful child, who had to take actions because as a mother born in slavery, she could not bear the thought of her own daughter feeling the pain and the suffering that she experienced. And yet it's such a profound grief. Her grief is so strong that she recalls the child, and the child comes back from the dead. The child is brought back to her mother because of that depth of suffering.
1: I'm the mother of three daughters. You have me.
0: Yeah, I think it really hits home when you're a mother, and you're a mother of daughters especially.
1: A mother of daughters, I love the phrase. Mm-hmm. Tell me what's ahead. Have you thought toward the next lecture and the next theme?
0: I am thinking about doing Kate Chopin's The Awakening and touching on so many of the issues that we're facing, especially policy-wise and impacting the lives of women through the lens of what Kate Chopin was exploring in that novel. I also really want to focus on the issues of labor and poverty and the ways in which workers have fought for their rights. There's a particular text called Life in the Iron Mills that is wonderful and has an exploration of the kind of exploitation of workers in American steel mills, which I think will be resonant for many of our folks in the region, and I'll be looking at that. And I'm still thinking of how I might be able to bring in Barbara Kingsolver's Demon Copperhead. I just had the opportunity to meet Barbara a few weeks ago. We honored her with a resolution in the Senate. And Demon Copperhead, that was a hard novel. I still haven't finished reading it. It just hits home so in so many challenging ways. So if I have the opportunity to be able to emotionally commit to reading it this summer, I will try to integrate that as well in one of my lectures coming up.
1: Ghazala Hashmi, this has been a joy for me. Thank you.
0: Thank you. It's been a real pleasure. Always a pleasure to talk about literature.
1: Ghazala Hashmi's in her first year as Lieutenant Governor of Virginia, and for 25 years, she was a professor of literature at Reynolds Community College. With Good Reason is produced by Virginia Humanities, which acknowledges the Monacha Nation, the original people of the land and waters of our home in Charlottesville, Virginia. Our production team is Allison Quantz, Matt Darrow, and Lauren Francis. Special thanks to Jenny Taylor for booking assistance, and to Jennifer Williamson of WVST and Ben Dolly of VPM for production help. For the podcast or to comment, go to withgoodreasonradio.org. I'm Sarah McConnell. Thanks for listening.

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1: Indiana's Attorney General Todd Rokita went from endorsing Secretary of State Diego Morales 2 weeks ago to now calling for him to step down from the race. Caroline Beck reports on the new candidate that Indiana's Republican Party is now backing.
3: Overnight, Max Engling became the favored candidate for Indiana's Republican Secretary of State office. Numerous Republican leaders, including Rokita, U.S. Senator Jim Banks, and U.S. Representative Victoria Spartz, all publicly endorsed him Thursday. Engling is currently an advisor to Banks and previously ran for the Republican nomination for the 5th Congressional District in 2024. Rokita called into question Morales' ability to win the general election, pointing to the multiple controversies that have plagued him since taking office in 2023.
4: But he's also had self-inflicted wounds that bring into question his ability to be elected this fall.
3: Morales announced Thursday afternoon that he intends to stay in the race.
1: So why the sudden shift in support? It's the first question for our Indiana Week in Review panel. Democrat, Robin Winston. Republican, Whitley Yates. Laura Merrifield Wilson, Professor of Political Science at the University of Indianapolis. And Ebony Chappelle, Director of Brand and Community Strategy at Free Press Indiana. I'm Jill Sheridan, Managing Editor at WFYI. So Whitley, what do you think could have caused this change of heart for GOP leadership?
5: Well, I'll say it's not that big of a change of heart, but for those that had already endorsed him, it does seem like a flip-flop. But when you look at the totality of issues that the Secretary of State has faced, from issues with his spending in his office, hiring family members, as well as some of the trips that he's taken abroad, and now with this chief deputy, chief of staff that may or may not be a citizen, but is registered to vote, with the Secretary of State being the chief election officer for the state of Indiana, it's a serious concern. Mm-hmm. And Senator Jim Banks stated that he asked him flat out and he was lied to. And so accountability isn't an attack when you're doing the work. But if you do not live up to the public transparency that is expected in a position of public trust, that's a problem. And so I think that what we saw wasn't some type of like a slow backing out. It was a strategic evacuation of support from the Secretary of State, Diego, and cultivating a lot of support and momentum around the new candidate, Max Engling.
1: I mean, Whitley makes a good point, Robin. You know, these incidents for the Secretary of State have been ongoing, a number of high-profile controversies. This latest one as well, though, but why now?
6: Because it's one day before the filing deadline to be the nominee for their party. These have been going on for years. They didn't have any problem with them before. Banks endorsed him as recently as March. All these things had accumulated in the silo. Your viewers that are listening today are not in a $95,000 taxpayer-funded car like he is. He hired relatives on the staff. He gave huge bonuses, traveled abroad as an economic development official. But, you know, don't underestimate Diego Morales, because on a Tuesday night in Tipton, he is at their Lincoln Day dinner.
5: Absolutely.
6: Don't underestimate this, what happens at their convention. I can remember a guy named Curtis Hill was supposed to win. Mm. He didn't. Got beat by Rokita. I can remember that Sullivan was supposed to win. She didn't. Got beat by Morales. I can remember that McGuire was supposed to win. Got beat by Beckwith. So it's not over till it's over in their convention.
1: Were you surprised, Laura? There were so many calls for him to step down, but Diego Morales saying yesterday that he would not. Can he, you know, pull a Micah Beckwith at the convention?
7: Yeah, I think if there could be a pathway to victory for him. This is anti-incumbent season, though. It really feels like people who are currently holding the office have a liability rather than an advantage. One of the things I think is really interesting, you're talking about delegates. It's about 2,000 people. You need to have a majority, and now you have four candidates in that race. It makes it just a little bit harder every time. And we saw a slew of these endorsements for Engling, but we haven't heard from Mike Braun, and we haven't heard from Donald Trump, who's on his revenge tour. You know, typically would not be giving endorsements in state races, except obviously he is now. Those are two that I'd be really interested to see where they weigh in on this.
1: And Michael Beckwith today is saying he still does support Diego. So we're seeing a little bit of, you know, a change or a rift in the party again that is, you know, along lines that are not new to us here in Indiana. But as Laura mentioned, you know, this is going to be a very busy race for the Republicans alone, not to mention everybody else that's going to be jumping into the Secretary of State race. Does he have a chance at the convention next month?
8: I think that Robin and Laura laid it out perfectly. There is always an opportunity. I do think that it's interesting when you mention Jim Banks. Mm-hmm. You know, there's a way to look at this and dig a little deeper and see that this might be another example of Banks taking over the party, which I think is also a pointer toward the White House because, you know, Donald Trump, Jim Banks running the party, getting people out that they know are not going to help them win these elections that are very crowded, are very competitive. So I think they're hedging their bets. And right now, Diego, in certain people's eyes, is dead weight. So it's like, toss him over. Let's get with the winner, somebody that we think can really pull this out for us. So it'll be interesting to see how it all plays out in political theater.
1: Yeah, it will be interesting as the conventions roll in. And, you know, we also heard from some people that maybe it was the polling that Republicans are seeing that Diego might not have the support. Do you think something like that plays out?
6: Oh, just a little bit. I think it had to do with it. Also, I think that we voted 320,000 Democrats on primary day. That's a bigger number than 18, 20, 22, and 24. So the trend in people coming to the polls to vote for our party was very high this primary. So maybe they're seeing some early forecast.
1: Whitley, what does it say just about the party, you know, cohesing around a candidate like this? And it was just like so apparent that everybody got the memo.
5: Everyone did get the memo. And to be honest, looking at the primaries, you don't really want to bet against Banks because Banks puts money in the bank and he tends to have his candidates win. What I will say is that this to me signals that Beau is a viable challenger, which a lot of people didn't think that he was. However, with the entrance of Max, the disgruntled Republicans that didn't like Diego that may have voted for Bai may vote for Max instead if he comes out of the primary. And we also have the wild card of former Governor Ballard that's still sitting out there and how his votes are going, you know, to sway people either away from the Republican Party or towards Bai. So I think overall, I wouldn't bet against Banks. At the same time, Bai is a viable challenger.
1: It's going to be fascinating to watch ahead of November elections. Time now for viewer feedback. Every week we pose an unscientific online poll question. This week's question, will the newly backed Republican candidate for Secretary of State, Max Engling, beat out Diego Morales? Vote yes or no. The last question posed to viewers, should Indiana make changes to its correctional system to lessen the burden on local jails? 88% saying yes, 12% answering no. If you would like to take part in the poll, go to WFYI.org/IWIR and look for the poll. Paula Copenhaver, the Trump-backed challenger in the Senate District 23 race, wants to subpoena voters over alleged illegal crossover voting in the primary. Caroline Beck reports the move comes with Copenhaver's call for a recount in the very close race.
3: Copenhaver and her lawyers argue that the ballot secrecy that every voter is entitled to should be waived in this circumstance due to an alleged violation of Indiana's primary voting laws. State law specifies who can vote in a primary election, but provides no way to enforce that requirement. The petition claims voters publicly said they were Democrats, but voted for incumbent Spencer Deary to stop the, quote, MAGA challenger. Elizabeth Benyon, a political scientist at IU South Bend, says historically the recount commission has acted as an auditing body.
9: So this is not a standard recount request. It is unprecedented.
3: Deary said in a statement he rejects Copenhaver's claims. The recount process could take weeks.
1: So Robin, have you ever heard of a situation like this where voters may be deposed in a recount?
6: No. No, I mean, you are getting to a very sacrosanct area where your ballot is now going to be pulled from wherever it's stored, and somebody's going to go over it. Remember, voter intent is what wins in this case. Mm-hmm. You can vote in a Democratic primary, Republican primary, if you say in November, I intend to vote for the majority of the candidates of that party. These people, what do we got to know, Ouija ball? I mean, we don't even know what people are going to do. So we're going to say, well, we think you, Jill, might vote Republican in the fall. You don't know that for a fact. So the reason that this sets a very bad precedent is it sets a very bad precedent. People don't even, a lot of people don't even vote in primaries because they don't want to line up behind a party. Now you're going to pull their personal ballot and go through it to see who they voted for. I'm asked that question time and time again. Can you tell us who voted yes or who voted no on a particular thing? No, you can't. And if you start doing that, that's a very slippery slope.
1: Is this a line that we need to be careful of, Whitley? Because she's talking about how people voted and what they said then on social media or in other public platforms.
5: I mean, this is political strategy, and it's not the first time that people have crossed over or pulled a Republican ballot to not get someone in or pulled a Democratic ballot to be effective in choosing someone for office. And so I'm questioning the intent besides I lost the race to these 14 people or three people, excuse me. I think it feels like it's sore loser at this point. I think what we need to happen, if you don't want this to happen in the future, is you need to change the laws on how people can vote in the primary. And I don't think that that's going to happen. And so it seems like she's fist fighting a ghost.
1: And there are a number of instances, Laura, where the, you know, both parties have called on voters to, you know, vote for the other party for one reason or another. I mean, this is not the first time, but is this an unusual situation for this particular recount race?
7: Certainly for the recount. I think to the point of crossover voting, we have semi-open primaries.
1: Right.
7: That allows people to essentially take either party ballot. In the voter registration, you don't have to declare your party. So I think they could look at the laws, not now. That's not what we're doing. We're litigating, we're questioning these 14 ballots. But when the state legislature reconvenes, we've had conversations about switching to a closed primary system. One of the things that I think the open primary affords us is the ability for voters to change their mind, to consider, like, what if I'm slightly one way or another? And to Robin's point, no one's going to be able to go, well, are you not going to support this party in November? I think that's very, very, very difficult to litigate. You can change the laws, but that's not what we're going to do here in this election count. That will be happening if the state legislature chooses to do so when the legislative session reconvenes.
1: But it can be confusing because of the unenforceable law here.
7: Exactly.
1: Conflicting.
7: Yeah, absolutely.
1: You know, we've also heard that this could have possibly a chilling effect on voters. Is that something we should be concerned about, Ebony?
8: I think it's something we should absolutely be concerned about. While we saw record number turnout in Marion County in its last primary, across the state, it continued to be low, around that 17% of registered voters showing up range. And for me, I think if you add this into the pot with people already being very apathetic toward voting in general, you have other issues where people are worried about voter suppression when they show up to the polls. I think this is just going to make it worse, and it's going to continue to have more and more people not show up. I think that we should focus on widening the availability for people to show up and vote and make the choices that they think make sense to them. And it's like, if you want to win, you have to do what it takes to win and figure out another strategy. But this you know, coming back and wanting to, you know, change stuff around is just, it's really negative, and it's not the direction that we need to be going in as a state.
1: It is interesting. We're seeing a number of recounts across the state at this point. You know, what do you think that tells us about the election?
6: It was a very competitive Republican primary on their side. But look at it like Jefferson Shreve's numbers. His opponent wasn't even known and got 47% of the vote. So going back to what you said earlier, there are a lot of people that were anti-incumbent going in. But keep this in mind, we coined the phrase Reagan Democrats. If that is not a crossover, I don't know what that is. That's people that voted for Ronald Reagan that were Democrats. So we don't want to repudiate. I mean, now we go after action reports. We look at how Latino men voted for a presidential candidate, how Democrats swung over. That's why it's a swing states. So now all those things are being thrown out because of a challenge in Lafayette area. I don't think so.
1: What about the closed primary discussion that's going on now as well?
5: Now, I could see that gaining some traction within the state house, where you have to mark on your registration or re-register with a party, and then by the time the primary comes around, you have to vote the way that you registered. I could see that happening. However, it will limit people that may be disgruntled or upset with the powers that be. So you are inevitably tying your hands either way. And so I think it would be wise on the legislator to leave things the way they are. And if you want to win in the primary, then get more voters. That's how that works. Well,
1: also this week, Attorney General Todd Rokita's office is trying to undo orders issued by local judges to change a person's gender on their Indiana birth certificate. Zach Castle reports.
10: For years, the Indiana Health Department accepted judges' orders for transgender people to change the gender on their personal documents. In early 2025, Governor Mike Braun issued an executive order that led state agencies to end that. Attorney General Todd Rokita said he would seek to reopen individual cases where judges ordered the change. Indianapolis's Rye Carroll recently learned Rokita unexpectedly intervened in her settled case. He asked the court to reverse its original order. A judge had already approved her gender marker change.
11: This is like what I have nightmares about. So for this to happen, it's just terrifying, honestly.
10: Rokita's office did not respond to questions from WFYI.
1: So, Laura, is it surprising that the AG continues to open these cases?
7: Ideologically, I don't know that's necessarily surprising. With the Braun administration last year, I think it was in March, we saw the executive order that defined gender as a biological binary. That was the term that it used. That's really what kind of kicked this off in the first place. So we have shifted socially to being much more conservative as a state. And this is a very outgoing, very proactive attorney general. I can remember attorney generals we've had where I'm like, I can't remember what they did in office. Like Todd Rokita is not one of those. So I think that part makes sense. From a constitutional perspective, I think it highlights the fact that this is not a constitutional office. So there's questions about what's the role, what's the responsibility of the attorney general? It's actually a statutory office. So its rights are defined by the Indiana General Assembly. And I know there's political opinions on both sides. But I think that's one of the fascinating things when you look at this. It's not a constitutional executive office. And there was a really good article in the Indiana Law Review. It was called Indiana's Attorney to General, T-O-O. I thought it was brilliant. Bonus points just for the clever title, but talking about the fact that there's ambiguity within the powers of this office. I think that's part of what we're seeing highlighted right here.
1: Ebony, what does it tell you when we continue, when the AG continues to go after cases like this, cases that have been settled for individuals and they felt like they already cleared that hurdle?
8: I think that it is an issue of civil rights, and I find it extremely disconcerting that this office would be used in that way. It reminds me of some of the things that we experienced during a lot of the protests and things happening around the issues in the Middle East, and how the Attorney General's office is jumping in there, and we're gonna create this, you know, body that's gonna police how people operate in this way. And it's like, that feels like a gross overstep, and it feels very, very unnecessary. Understanding what the rules are now, if people want to go and get these gender markers changed, you cannot. There is no real, you know, simple pathway to be able to do that. That is what it is. But to go back for people that, under the law at the time, did the steps, did what it is that they needed to do, get a judge to sign off on their paperwork, that to me feels extremely unnecessary. And what message is that sending about who we are as a state, that certain Hoosiers, their identity could just be ripped away from them just because this is, you know, the pathway that somebody wants to take? So I find it extremely disconcerting.
1: Well, some of these individuals, Robin, had, you know, these changes before the executive orders, mm-hmm. and were very surprised to see this action being taken against them at this point. Does this make sense for the AG?
6: No, it doesn't make any sense at all. You're 100% right. We're invading on civil liberties of people. Look, so here's my political plug. Republicans want to see your ballot. Now they want to make sure you can't make whatever gender change you want to make adjudicated by a judge to be able to do that. Meanwhile, we have 13 swatting incidents involving state legislators and one city council member here. If the AG wants to investigate things, grab the state police and the FBI. Let's solve those kind of things.
1: I mean, the AG does have a lot to do, as Robin points out. Should this be a top priority?
5: I don't know if it should be a top priority, but he is in alignment with Governor Braun, and Governor Braun has made it very clear through his executive order on what he expects in his administration moving forward. So the AG deciding to double down on that and go back retroactively, attempt to circumvent some of these court orders that gave the birth certificates different gender markers, is in alignment with not only the ideologies of the party, but the principles of the party. But there are a lot of issues that we have seen that need to be tackled in this state. And so I understand why the Attorney General is doing it. But right now, I think we have a lot that we could be focused on specifically here when it comes to some of the issues that we've seen, specifically with the law.
1: Yep. Also this week, the president of Purdue University says he's stepping down to take another job. Meng Chang will take helm at Northwestern University in July. Dylan Piers McCoy has more.
12: Meng Chang has been Purdue's president for just over 3 years. He's been a leader at the university for nearly a decade. Chang previously served as dean of the College of Engineering and the executive vice president for strategic initiatives under former Purdue president Mitch Daniels. A trained electrical engineer, Chang's research focused on computer networking. Chang will leave Purdue, which has more than 58,000 students and is one of the state's flagship institutions, for Northwestern, a private Illinois university less than half its size.
1: So, Ebony, what do you think of Chang's departure?
8: So there are a lot of mixed opinions. One from the Northwestern University community, mm-hmm. As well as people that were with him at Purdue. So it's really fascinating, honestly. So there are people at Northwestern that are excited about having an accomplished engineer, even though he doesn't consider himself such right now, that could pay attention to STEM and how to bring things like that more to the forefront at their university. There are other people that are really concerned by his track record when it comes to aligning with his own faculty. Mm. At Purdue, 74% of the faculty wanted a provost to resign, and he did not align with them, which created a lot of, schisms in that community. I found it interesting that at Purdue, there's people that are, pretty much feeling like good riddance, glad he's somebody else's problem. Yeah. We knew that he was a climber, and that's where he wanted to be, was at this prestigious university. So there doesn't seem to be a huge surprise there. But he comes across to me as a really, polarizing figure, I guess is the best way to put it. So,
1: Laura, every time I've met him, he does, he is on point. He really is, playing the game of president of university. This is a surprising move for him because, as Ebony mentioned, he does have such background in the research and the engineering and what Purdue is so well known for. So he was well suited at that point.
7: Sure. Well, I think it's a great promotion for him. It's a great opportunity. And this leaves a new position at Purdue for the presidency, a great opportunity for somebody else there. I think it does speak to Mitch Daniels and the lineage of leadership that he has, which is wonderful to see in Indiana. I think increasingly in higher education, we do see a lot of tension between faculty mm-hmm. and administration, but that is as old as academia itself. So that kind of tension just feels like it's par for the course. But I look at this as there's a new empty position, and I'm interested to see who will step up and take that kind of leadership at Purdue.
1: I think the board is talking about it next week as well. But, with his departure, there's also a lot of pressure on public universities, and, the political climate may play into decisions that leaders make when they're choosing what university to go to. Do you think there was any of that for Chang?
5: Unfortunately, I think that this lends to instability within the institution. After having such a foundational leader like Mitch Daniels for so long, freezing tuition and really just paving the way in post-secondary education, to have such a short-tenured president, I think does not necessarily leave them on the best footing, especially when we're seeing declining rates of students going to post-secondary school, when you're also seeing the way in which the government is adjusting how much money schools are going to be able to get. You want to have stability, not only within the student population, but also within the faculty.
1: Well, they have a difficult time finding the perfect person for this job after Mitch Daniels did sit in that helm for so long.
6: No, they won't have a hard time finding somebody in that job. You know, presidents are leaving. President Louisville left to go to Penn State and wasn't there very long. I think the political affects people a little bit, but let's face it, you know, Northwestern is not going to hire somebody that's not eminently qualified. So apparently he's eminently qualified and he's on his way.
8: Yeah, I mean, their last president left due to some issues with the federal government. He resigned. And that was highly contentious. So, yeah, it is interesting to see that trend continue.
1: Yeah. Well, it is 500 this weekend, carb day today, so we're going to do the round robin. Who is your pick for the winner? Robin.
6: People of Indianapolis and the state of Indiana. I mean, first off, and I do hope that Palu wins again. I think it'd be great.
1: What do you think, Laura?
7: I just want everyone to have fun. I don't actually know who's racing. I picked the car based on the color and the outfit. So
1: well, the weenie mobiles, too, racing today. Go. What do you think, Ebony?
8: I hope that Mother Nature is on the Speedway side. And also milk. Shout out to all the milk that's going to be drank. I didn't know they get to pick their type of milk.
1: Until TikTok. So, yeah, Whitley, what do you think?
5: Okay, I think Paolo's going to win.
1: Okay.
5: He's won before.
1: Yeah.
5: But the Hoosier in me is rooting for Connor Daly.
1: I have a feeling it might be Ed Carpenter's year.
5: Oh, that's a hot take. Ed Carpenter race?
1: That's a Indiana Weekend Review for this week. Our panel has been Democrat Robin Winston, Republican Whitley Yates, Laura Merrifield Wilson, Professor of Political Science, University of Indianapolis, and Ebony Chappelle, Director of Brand and Community Strategy at Free Press Indiana. 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
2: Indiana News has really been at the heart of my work for almost 20 years now. 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I mean, we want to understand how everybody is looking at issues, and looking through one lens is probably not the best way to do it. 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
6: This week on Code Switch, at the southern border, nearly half of the people who work for ICE and Border Patrol are Latinos, which confounds a lot of critics of ICE.
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10: I'm Ada Peralta, and I cover Mexico, Central America, and the Caribbean for NPR. 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
14: 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I'm Jen Largis. 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
17: Live from NPR News in Washington, I'm Windsor Johnston. Immigration and Customs Enforcement revived a contract with a company known for making spyware that can remotely hack into phones. The move last year raised concerns among privacy and civil liberties advocates. But as NPR's Jude Joffe Block reports, the Department of Homeland Security now says ICE has no relationship with the Israeli-founded company.
18: Paragon Solutions makes a spyware tool that can remotely hack into devices without the target clicking a link. ICE's $2 million contract with the company for an unspecified product was first signed in 2024, but the Biden administration swiftly put the contract on hold. The Trump administration revived it last year, but the contract was closed out in January, according to a notice on a procurement website. DHS told NPR in a statement that ICE has no new contract with Paragon Solutions and no relationship with the company or the company that acquired it. DHS declined to clarify whether ICE still has access to Paragon-developed tools, such as through a third party. Jude Joffe Block, NPR News.
17: Stocks on Wall Street rose this week on the back of solid corporate earnings. But as NPR's Scott Horsley reports, the bond market flashed some warning signs.
19: All the major stock indexes gained ground during the week, with the Dow Jones Industrial Average closing at a record high. Some of the nation's major retailers reported encouraging sales gains, even as consumers are feeling stretched by rising gas prices. A survey by the University of Michigan shows consumer sentiment falling to its lowest level in decades. The bond market is also showing signs of stress, with the yield on 30-year treasuries hovering above 5%. The average rate on a 30-year mortgage also rose, topping 6.5%, adding another headwind to the already sluggish housing market. For the week, the Dow jumped 2.4%, the S&P 500 climbed 1.1%, and the Nasdaq inched up about 0.5%. Scott Horsley, NPR News, Washington.
17: A pair of explosions rocked a shipyard on Staten Island Friday afternoon. Authorities in New York say one person was killed and dozens of others were injured. Bruce Kahnweiser reports an investigation into the blast is underway.
20: A mid-afternoon explosion sparked a fire on a commercial shipyard. Dozens of firefighters and emergency workers responded to the call, but shortly after their arrival, a second blast tore through the facility. One person was killed. More than 30 first responders were hurt in the blast, including a fire marshal who was seriously injured. The cause of the explosion is unknown, but an investigation is underway. Mayor Zoran Mamdani praised the first responders during an afternoon press conference. He said they do what they always do, which is to run towards danger so that others can flee to safety. For NPR News, I'm Bruce Kahnweiser in New York.
17: This is NPR News in Washington. The Trump administration says it's changing the way some immigrants apply for green cards. Under the new policy, applicants would have to return to their home countries to complete the process, even if they lived and worked legally in the United States for years. For decades, many immigrants have been allowed to apply for permanent residency while remaining in the U.S., including spouses of American citizens and people with work or student visas. An estimated 600,000 people apply for green cards each year. A parody political party is taking the Indian social media by storm with a cockroach as its mascot. India has blocked its X account after the party got more than a million followers in a week. NPR's Omkar Khandekar has more.
21: The U.S.-based Abhijit Dibke created the Cockroach Janata Party after India's top Supreme Court judge compared unemployed youth criticizing the system to parasites. On its website, the 30-year-old founder said that anyone judge compared unemployed youth criticizing the system to parasites. On its website, the 30-year-old founder

0: respond on X, announcing that cockroaches don't die. Omkar Khandekar, NPR News, New Delhi.
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3: 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I'm Jen Largis. The most important system in your home may be the one you never see. Hidden behind your walls, your ductwork circulates every breath you take. And most homeowners have no idea what's living inside. Today, Tommy Hoopsick from Ducts of Delchester pulls back the vent covers to explain what clean air really means. So Tommy, aside from getting rid of the dust, what are the benefits of cleaning your ducts?
4: Peace of mind is the biggest thing that we offer homeowners. But a lot of the reasons why people do this is they had a smell, or there's too much dust, or they're having a baby and they want clean air for the baby. And then also too, airflow does come into play as well.
3: So can you sort of walk us through and explain the duct cleaning process?
4: Think of if you were sweeping a garage floor with a broom, instead of collecting everything with a dustpan, you collected it with a huge vacuum that while you swept, it just sucked it all up. That's what we are doing inside of the duct system. A typical duct system works like a tree in your backyard. You have a big trunk, and then it branches off into smaller ducts that go to each room. We clean all of the branch lines first and push all the dirt and dust from the branch lines into the main trunk line, which is what the vacuum is connected to. We will go to the far end of the trunk line with the brushes and compressed air, and then move everything down the duct to the other side where the vacuum is at. Nothing goes back into the house and nothing escapes out of that ductwork to anywhere. It just goes directly in that vacuum.
3: Are there any signs that you need to get your ductwork cleaned?
4: The number one is probably the dust thing. They're like, I dusted my house. I cleaned literally every inch. And 2 days later, it's completely dusty again. And everything else in the house is cleaned. It has to be the ductwork. That one we get all the time. Smells would probably be second, especially when the seasons change. And you go from heating to AC and everyone turns it on and gets that musty smell. There can even be times where a loose piece of tape or something from the HVAC unit or something flew down the ductwork and now it's rattling and making noise. And then we get in the ductwork and we see that it needs clean. So like there's a lot of things it gets into, but dust and smell, the two biggest.
3: How often should you have your ducts cleaned?
4: We say every time you replace the system, we'll just throw out a random number of every 10 years. And the reason for that is if you have a return duct that's full of dirt and dust from 10 years of running, and then you replace the HVAC system, you have a brand new unit, the last thing you want to do is turn that brand new unit on and suck all that dirt and dust from the return into the unit. When you're replacing the HVAC unit, that's a great time to do it. And then you're starting with a brand new unit, freshly cleaned ductwork. So we say like once a decade, just to stay on schedule with how long the HVAC equipment lasts.
3: So what do you need to look for to make sure you're getting a qualified company to clean your ductwork?
4: There's NADCA, which is National Air Duct Cleaners Association. They have a certification, the ASCS, which is Air Systems Cleaning Specialist. But then the EPA also put out a duct cleaning checklist that says, hey, if you're going to have the ductwork cleaned in your home, these are all the bullet points that should be checked off. Use what NADCA says and then use the EPA checklist to find qualified people to do this work and make sure that when they give you their estimate or proposal to do the job, it's saying that they're going to follow that EPA checklist.
3: Now, are there any other life events or things going on in the home that could trigger you saying someone should call to have their ducts cleaned, maybe renovation, or what do you do in those situations?
4: The non-negotiables are anytime you have a big renovation, like if it's just one small little room, maybe not. But if you do like a whole downstairs out of a two-story house, one basement system is doing the upstairs and the main level, then you're going to get this done. If you have a fire event,

0: And even if it's a small fire, you're going to have this done after that. Some water damages, the water goes into the ductwork. And then anytime there is actual verified mold in the system, that's a non-negotiable as well.
1: I always hear of people thinking that if rodents do get into their home, that they're using the ductwork as a pathway through the home in some cases. Do you ever go in and double check that it's cleaned for those reasons?
0: We got a 5-foot snake out of a duck 2 weeks ago. Yeah. That's the first one in 15 years, though.
1: I cannot hear that.
0: Yeah, the 5-foot snake was something. And then we've gotten cats, we've gotten squirrels, all kinds of stuff.
1: So do you have any recommendations for making your ducts work more efficiently?
0: Sealing the ductwork so that the joints are not leaking. The average duct system is about 35 to 40% leakage. That's pretty much every HVAC system that hasn't been sealed. That can be a massive saver of energy and money. And then on top of that, that can deliver a lot more comfort, making sure that each room getting the proper airflow. In conjunction with that, doing an NCI proportional balancing, everyone should do that, because if you're going to be in your house more than like 2 or 3 years, you're going to make your money back and then some.
1: When you go to seal up any leaky spots, is this a job for a professional? Is this a DIY? What do you recommend?
0: Let's just say you have a basement or an attic and then there's only one story. That's a DIY. You can do that all day. You can get a $30 roll of foil tape. And you can get a little squeegee and you just tape all the joints till you can put your hand up there and you don't feel anything coming out. When you go to 2 floors and ductwork is now behind drywall or plaster in the Northeast, now you have a problem. And that's where we turn to a process called AeroSeal. That's where they seal the ductwork from the inside by like shooting a glue down the ductwork, and it finds the gaps and then seals the gaps from the inside. It's kind of a crazy process. But normally they go down from like 40% leakage to like 3%.
1: Well, Tommy, thank you so much. This is great information, and hopefully it helps people sort of decode this process and what it can do for their home.
0: Absolutely. Thanks for having me.
1: That was Tommy Hoopsick of Ducks of Delchester. For more vent tips, follow him on TikTok at Ducks of Delchester. Right now, we're answering your home improvement and DIY questions. 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Or you can leave us a voicemail anytime. 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
2: Hi, Jen. This is Kathleen McDonald from Altadena, California.
1: Hi, Kathleen. What's your question today?
2: I installed cork flooring throughout my home in 2018. About 6 months ago, some workers were here. They used tape to secure protective materials, plastics and all, while installing vents for a new HVAC system. The tape adhesive and the cork floor finish seems to have interacted to create this shiny splotch in various locations where the tape was placed. I tried all sorts of things, all-purpose cleaner, alcohol, acetone, nothing affects the shiny surface. It seems though these splotches are embedded into the surface rather than sitting on top. So my question is, do you have a solution short of refinishing the floors, if that's even possible?
1: Interesting. Well, we've got Zach Detmore, a general contractor for the show. And Zach, I'm hoping you know a lot more about cork flooring than I do. I'm not familiar with this.
3: Cork flooring is, some people think of it as a new trendy product, but it's actually, you know, in the Library of Congress back in the 1900s. This has been around as long as wine bottles have been around. And it's a great floor. What brought you to it, Kathleen? It's such a cool product that most people don't think of using.
2: Well, I have a very modest mid-century home, and the cork flooring goes perfectly with the house decor, you know, the shape of the house, the architecture.
3: Man, I love when people renovate with the house instead of pushing their bias on it. So well done. So what I think has happened is most modern cork floors are pre-finished, meaning there's a finish applied in a factory. Was that the case for you, or did you have someone finish these floors on site?
2: No, they were already finished with a water-based polyurethane, I believe.
3: Right. So there's sometimes UV cure polyurethanes or acrylic urethanes, a very thin layer. And unfortunately, what I think has happened is this tape, I don't know if you know what type of tape it is. It's unimportant what tape it was, I suppose, because we just need to solve the problem. We're not trying to recreate it. But here's the issue. Whatever chemical is in that tape is altering the finish of the polyurethane. So it's reacting and it's creating a problem. So unfortunately, I don't think the issue you're seeing is something that's sitting on top of the finish. I think it's changed the finish.
2: Yes.
3: What I think you would do in a area is some finishes can be sort of buffed. So basically what you're going to try and do is create scratches in the surface of that finish and then gradually create smaller and smaller scratches until you've reached a consistency again and sort of try and burnish or buff it out. Before I would do that, I would reach out to whoever I talk to purchase the HVAC system and say, hello, love the HVAC system, love everything about the process. What I don't love is that my house is damaged. How would you advise correcting this? Would you like to bring in a flooring specialist yourself to try and remedy this before I do that? So I would have that conversation first before you try and fix it yourself, because if you take this steel wool and make it worse, there's going to be a conversation of, we could have fixed it, but she made it worse in that one area with steel wool, right?
2: So right. I did try with a fine sandpaper in an area that's not very visible, and it got the splotch off because, you know, it sanded off the surface from what you're saying. But then that spot was flatter or duller than the rest of the surface.
3: Right. So if you're imagining how aggregates work, which is, you know, what we call the things that scratch in abrasives, you just need to keep going finer and finer. And at a certain point, it starts to get shinier. With sandpaper, for example, we might sand to 400 grit, but if we do 800 grit and continue to 1500 grit, we're actually beginning to polish. And there's a certain grit where you will equal what's there, and there's a grit where you will surpass what's there. So it's possible that you can keep sanding and sanding and sanding until you, maybe it's not perfect, but you're getting close to the same sheen, which is what you're picking up, the way it's reflecting light.
1: So you're saying she shouldn't re-coat anything. She should just continue with the sandpaper to get back to the correct sheen.
2: Okay.
3: So first, start with your HVAC company. See if they'll do the right thing. If they don't and you feel like I have no recourse, you can buy a broad spectrum of abrasives. So it'll be like, say, 220 grit through 2000 grit. And then you can work your way up gradually through those until you meet a consistency that looks good for you.
2: All right.
1: All right, Kathleen, thank you so much for the call. We wish you luck with it.
2: Thank you so much. I really appreciate you taking my question.
3: Take care, Kathleen.
1: Take care.
2: Bye-bye.
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6: Hi, how you doing?
1: Good, and who's calling?
6: My name is Anil. I'm calling from West Bloomfield, Michigan.
1: And Anil, what's your question today?
6: Okay, thanks for taking my call. I'm a longtime listener, first-time caller. And apparently, I'm the proud owner of heated porcelain tiles, which I never ordered. So my house was built in 1950s. I purchased this house 5 years ago. So here's my situation. My HVAC ducts run under a slab foundation. I don't have crawl space nor the basement. The furnace is a single-stage furnace. When the heat kicks on, a couple of tiles in my living room gets toasty, like radiant floors, heating vibes, right? Mm-hmm. Except I definitely didn't pay for that upgrade. Meanwhile, my kids' bedrooms are about 8 to 10 degrees colder. Am I literally heating my floor because of a broken or leaking duct under the slab? And if so, what's the cheapest way to fix this without tearing up my house or selling my kidney?
1: Well, we've got Zach Detmore, a general contractor, and Ross Trithewey, a building engineer from the show, both here to help us out. We got to come up with a solution. This sounds important.
7: Yeah.
8: We don't want to give up a kidney. Yeah, right.
6: No, definitely not.
3: You ever hear this, Ross? Like air moving below the slab?
8: Well, one of the things that could be happening here, and I just want to start to think about the problem, is that if you have ductwork that's running underneath the floor and it's underneath the slab, and let's say it's uninsulated, and let's say it's regular galvanized steel pipe or something like that, that ductwork, of course, could just be radiating heat to the slab and to the tile or whatever the makeup of that flooring assembly is. So it could actually just be providing radiant heat like a steam radiator or like any hydronic system could, except it's just hot air or warm air running in a duct. But it could also be a break in the duct, you know, or a dropped connection or corrosion or anything like that that's now allowing hot air to actually escape the duct and make its way, you know, into places that it doesn't need to go, you know, and basically running along that slab and warming up that surface.
1: Is there any way to figure out which it is without tearing it all apart?
8: Well, a couple of things you could do. One, you could camera snake the duct and see, does the camera, you know, just a borescope, endoscope type of camera.
1: Dr. Zach knows about this too.
8: Yeah, and run it right through. Run it right through the duct from both sides. Run it from
3: cough
8: the registry side.
3: Cough three times.
8: run it through the duct, see if there's anything visually, you know, wrong with the ducting or, you know, misaligned. We do this with, you know, sanitary waste, you know, drainage pipes all the time. Same thing here.
1: Now, could this be related to his kids' rooms being colder, or could that just be the function of the way his home heats?
8: Well, is the same duct that's traveling underneath this floor, is it going to the kids' rooms? Is it further down the line, so to speak?
6: I believe so, yes. So that's this ducting, what we're happening, is right in the middle of my living room. So again, the tiles are probably just one or two tiles that just heats up way high.
8: It sounds like it's not air leakage if I had to guess. If you're feeling two warm spots and if you had an infrared camera, you could actually see. And if you saw like basically a pathway, which would be indicative of a duct traveling underneath that tiled system, you'd see a pathway to be like two highway streaks of red running right down your tiled pathways. And that would denote or tell us that those are the ducts running underneath the tile floors. And it may be air leakage. But the other way to look at it is that if those ducts continue to your kids' rooms, you should be getting warm air coming out of those. So are you getting enough warm air there? And what's the temperature of the air coming out of the supply vents? If it's a traditional furnace, you should be getting at least 120 degree air coming out on a single stage traditional gas furnace. If you're at a heat pump, it should be maybe 95, maybe to 100 degrees coming out of that vent. But what you're doing is you're giving up heat along its length.
3: And what year was this house built?
6: 1954 or 57, something like that.
3: So if this was like an old house, Ross, you'd have like a concrete slab sitting in the mud or something, right? But maybe in the 50s, it's possible that there's gravel or something that would actually allow air to escape and not be delivered to the appropriate place, right? And that's where you would need some sort of sealer put in there to keep it in, right? And that's sort of what we're talking about. Because it does seem to an amateur maybe a little far-fetched that air would be escaping that's buried in the ground, you would think.
8: Exactly right. So it could be a small leak, could be multiple small leaks. It could be no air leaks, theoretically, and it's just radiant heat from an uninsulated duct running beneath the tile. You could have an HVAC company come in and actually pressurize the duct system in just that length, potentially, and you could measure the amount of leakage from that duct. So that might be one way to do it. But I would start with the camera snake and some finer details to try to figure out what's going on below that slab or below that tile system.
1: So, Anil, it sounds like you might be able to keep your kidney.
6: Positively. This camera snake thing, if I did find some sort of a breakage, how do I access to get this aerosol applied, you said?
1: Sounds like it's done by a professional.
6: Oh, okay.
1: Yep.
6: So I got to tell my kidney.
8: You'd be surprised, actually. It's not as expensive as you think.
6: Okay.
3: You're certainly not a kidney expensive.
8: No, no.
1: All right, Anil, we appreciate the call. Thank you so much.
6: Oh, thank you so much, you guys. I appreciate it.
1: Call us now to have your home improvement or DIY question answered. 877-864-7460. That's 877-864-7460. Or leave us a voicemail anytime. Hello, you're on this Old House Radio Hour.
9: Hi, Jen. This is Patrick Hetherington from Pittsburgh, Pennsylvania. I kept on wanting to say University of Pittsburgh.
1: Patrick, thanks for the call. What's your question today?
9: Okay, so what I have, we moved into this house about 15 years ago, and we are at the end of a cul-de-sac. And what they did in Pittsburgh, there's a lot of hills, and there's a lot of the hills are from like shale rock. Mm-hmm. And they tend to dynamite into the hillsides to create like cul-de-sacs and roads. So my back hill is just all shale, broken mm-hmm. up shale, some small, some big. And it's probably, I would say, about 25 foot high, wow. But it's at a 45 degree angle. I've been trying to plant stuff on it for years now, and I got rid of all the weeds, but I just can't get things to really grow there. So my question is there any type of logic or magic formula for trying to plant something on a hillside like that?
1: Absolutely. Well, we've got Jen Nawada, landscape contractor for the show, here to help us out. And I can almost promise she has some ideas.
10: Hi, how's it going?
9: All right, Jen, how you doing?
10: I'm good. My question to you is, are you at the top of the hill or the bottom of the hill?
9: Bottom of the hill. I look at my back deck and I'm looking at this hillside.
10: Okay. So how much depth do you have to your soil in this planting area?
9: There's not much soil at all. It's all shale.
10: So you said the whole neighborhood was a new neighborhood. It's been blasted. You have shale. And yeah, that's a kind of a tough situation. Can you spot dig and like, or is it all just shale? Is it all just rock?
9: Oh, no, underneath? I've kind of done that. But the problem is, you know, I got a couple beds in there and they probably have about a foot and a half or two foot of dirt mm-hmm. in it. But what's underneath it, it just drains and it gets so dried out so quickly.
10: Right. I mean, and then so with the draining and also having such a confined space, it's going to be like a plant is grown in a container and then the roots are going to circle around itself and eventually choke itself out. So
9: right.
10: This is a problematic area.
1: Are there plants that are low maintenance that if they are draining that quickly, like an ornamental grass or something that could grow in a thrive in a situation like that?
10: That's a great question. The grasses, the root system will get pretty extensive and crazy. Perennials, like drought tolerant perennials, would be a great option. But you're not trying to block anything, any views, correct?
9: No, in fact, I want to try to enhance my views.
10: Okay.
9: So, you know, when I go on my back deck, I'm not just staring at rock.
10: Look up what are some native plants that are like drought tolerant, full sun, native plants that are going to thrive in your area.
1: And you're saying drought tolerant just because it drains so quickly?
10: Yes, because it's going to be roasting in the sun.
9: Do evergreens do well in soil like that? Or
10: you're going to have a hard time getting evergreens to get established. And then you have to look at the deer factor too. Do you have deer and stuff and animals around?
9: I have a herd of deer.
10: Yeah. So they're just going to eat your investment. I would definitely not go for, they tend to not go for green giant arborvitaes or spruce. But like my fear of you planting a larger tree, once it gets to a certain height, a wind is just going to rip through and tip that tree over because it has nothing to hold on to. So go for lower, native, drought tolerant, like just type in what your hardiness zone is and then figure out what would work in like drier conditions.
9: Are there any good apps or anything out there or websites that, you can punch in?
10: In this whole AI world, it seems like you could put pretty much anything into any kind of chat and then say, hey, right. I have this much sun. This is what the soil is. This is my soil depth. Can you recommend what to plant here? Or go to your local extension school or your garden center if you want to talk shop in person, because the AI people can freak me out that they know all these things. but I like to talk to people in person. Then just the learning sinks in a little bit better. But that's what I would recommend for that area. Maybe something lower. So.
9: Okay.
1: More shrub.
9: Shrubs, right?
10: Yeah.
1: All right, Patrick, thank you for the call.
9: Yeah. Thank you for answering those questions. I'll let you know how things go.
10: Take care.
1: Call us now to have your home improvement or DIY question answered. 877-864-7460. That's 877-864-7460. Or leave us a voicemail anytime. Hello, you're on This Old House Radio Hour.
11: Hi there. My name is Susan Moisky from Royal Oak, Michigan.
1: Ah, Michigan in the house. Susan, what's your question today?
11: I bought a 1924 house. And of course, it's been updated a little bit. And I'm trying to deal with plaster ceilings. And somebody has painted over the plaster. And there are little crackles, not everywhere, but in some areas, and I don't know how to approach this, whether I go ahead and, scrape that, or am I in danger of the plaster falling? I don't know. I need help with plaster.
1: We've got This Old House general contractor, Zach Detmore, and our painter, Mauro Henrique, both on the line to help us out.
3: So what does a crackle look like?
11: Well, let's see. Just in certain areas, it's painted over and there are little lines that are like little tiny indentations, like little clouds.
12: It looks more like an alligator back or something like that?
11: Yeah, kind of. That's a good way to put it.
12: Okay.
11: And a little alligator back. Uh-huh.
12: So you don't see at the whole surface, but you see in spots.
11: Yeah. Uh-huh.
12: Different areas. All right,
11: I do.
12: Cool. More or less.
1: Mauro, I have to say, if I ever called a painter and told him I had alligator backs on my ceiling, that wouldn't have been my guess.
11: Especially since I live in Michigan.
12: Right,
1: yeah.
3: A classic architectural touch of the Michigander house.
12: Those are the nicknames that we call in when we see, especially like, on the ceiling, it probably has a calcimine paint on it.
1: And what is calcimine paint?
12: It's the cheapest way for you back in the 30s. Instead of plaster, you use this paint that was promised to give you a cover like your ceiling was plastered. If you couldn't afford plaster, you would go with the calcimine paint.
1: So is it a thicker consistency?
12: It's a thicker consistency, but over the years, it flakes out, it cracks, it creates lines, and it shrinks.
1: And alligator backs, apparently.
12: Yes.
11: Like somebody just painted over it. They kept painting over it over it.
12: Painter would never adhere to the calcimine paint. Never.
11: Yeah, that's how it's looking. Yeah, uh-huh.
12: Yeah, You can see it. And even if you rub your fingers against the surface, you're going to see a little powder coming out from the surface. And that's the way you usually identify as a calcimine paint.
1: So you say you can't paint over it. So then how can you refinish it? Do you have to get rid of it? Or is there a way to sort of patch and repair?
12: There's a couple ways you can do it. And then you can repaint with calcimine paint. Okay. But first you have to do a lot of elbow grease, clean up really well. Or you go over with the, you know, a 3/8 blue board, patch the seams or replaster it, and then paint it over. Those are the only two ways that you can get rid of the calcimine paint. So,
3: hey, Mauro, she's going to have to drive all the way to Boston if she wants blue board. You're the only people who have that stuff.
12: let's do drywall then. Let's do sheetrock. Yeah.
3: The other 49 states, it's drywall or drywall.
11: I get it. But the plaster's so beautiful. It's so beautiful. I like it.
1: Well, I was going to say, you mentioned that it looks like it's been painted over several times. So does she even have the option to do the calcimine again?
12: Depends how big the ceiling is. Or
11: okay. I have maybe 4 spots on a 20-foot ceiling. And if I scrape that out, can I use what we call here in the Midwest mud? Which is, you know, taping mud. We call it mud.
12: Yeah, we call it mud around here, too.
1: We weren't sure, Mauro. Yeah. we didn't know what you might call it.
12: Yeah, you use mud. Mud is around. What we call mud is like sheetrock mud.
11: Yeah.
12: You can apply it, but it's very soft and it takes a long time to dry.
3: I'm curious, Mauro, like before she does anything, she needs to get it the surface prep to a point where something will stick to it. So what's your recommendation to prep that surface in terms of getting it ready?
12: If she wants to go and make it the right way, she's going to have to remove the completely ceiling back to the point that she can do, you know, the plastering, she can do the joint compound. But I think, in my opinion, everything has to
3: go. Maybe it's worth the drive for that blue board.
11: Well, I don't think I'm doing that. I don't think I'm doing that because it's in pretty good shape otherwise.
12: I would say just take care of the spots right now. And, you know, take care of the spots. And as you see the next one, you know how to do it. Go, keep going.
11: All right. Well, thank you. I appreciate the advice.
12: Oh, thank you.
1: Thanks for the call, Susan.
12: Bye, Susan.
11: Bye-bye.
3: Take care. Bye-bye.
1: If you have a question for us, leave us a voicemail on our hotline, 877-864-7460, and we can answer your question next time. Coming up, comedian Shang Wang shows us his old house.
13: My dad was pretty handy. I think a lot of it was self-trained. It wasn't the best work, you know? When you saw dad fix things around the house, you could tell it had been fixed. It's not back to before, it's repaired.
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0: 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I'm Jen Largess. House therapy returns with a family feud over heat. Dad wants forced air, but his daughter likes baseboard heating. Our experts help them make the right decision. But first, we go to Houston, Texas, where comedian Shang Wang grew up in a crowded Taiwanese-American household. His salvation lay at the edge of the neighborhood, where the bayou began and where a restless kid found freedom, danger, and eventually, himself.
1: Hello, I'm Shang Wang. I'm a stand-up comedian, and this is My Old House. I grew up in Houston, Texas. The house was built sometime in the 70s. It was somewhat of a new suburban neighborhood. Four bedroom, front yard, backyard. Pretty spacious, if I'm remembering correctly. It was a lot of carpeting. It had a cool little living room that kind of dropped down a little bit. You know, there's like a slight pit kind of effect to it. A dining room where there used to be dark, deep green carpeting, and there was a chandelier. I would climb on the dining table and take pieces of the chandelier and put them in a leather pouch you would get at the souvenir shop. It would be like Indiana Jones, a little satchel of jewels. So slowly over time, that chandelier became more and more bald. We used to have a giant wooden TV, about 12 channels. Each channel had a button. As a kid, you do whatever to have fun, and at one point, you got into spinning in circles, getting dizzy, getting crazy, right? I'm just going in circles, and I got so dizzy, I like bumped my head into the corner of the TV, and it was a really bloody situation. I ended up getting stitches, but that TV was just a giant, massive piece of furniture that was indestructible. Kitchen had fluorescent box lighting overhead, light blue linoleum floor, a dishwasher that we never used, even to this day. It's full of dishes that we use as, you know, as a drying rack. There's water damage all over the kitchen counter. My dad makes things very wet when he cooks. He likes things loud and fast, and if it doesn't sound crazy and chaotic in the kitchen, he doesn't think you're doing it right. My dad was pretty handy. I think a lot of it was self-trained. It wasn't the best work, you know? Like, when you saw dad fix things around the house, you could tell it had been fixed. It's not back to before, it's repaired. When we first immigrated to the States from Taiwan, there was 12 people living in that house. My family, my cousin's family, and my grandparents. At one point, it was five of us, me, my parents, my sisters, all in one room. We had a bunk bed. It was tight. I didn't know any different. It wasn't weird to me. I just knew that my cousins were here, my uncles and my aunties were here. You know, everybody was here. My grandparents were here. So, you know, as a child of the 80s, we spent a lot of time on our own. Starting out, it was just in the backyard, hours playing with spiders, bugs, roly-polies, whatever you could find. Just digging holes. My dad would have shovels and tools, so we would play with everything there. I would make booby traps, dig a hole, put some leaves and twigs over that. And then eventually we discovered the bayou. It's like on the edge of our neighborhood, and it sort of became an extension of our backyard. My dad first took me there when we were really young, and being the child of immigrants, my dad grew up pretty poor, youngest of eight. And coming here as a dad, there wasn't a lot that we could connect over in terms of pop culture, music, and entertainment. It was mostly about being outside and exploring wildlife, going fishing. My dad was an avid fisher, so he always liked to check and see if there's fish in any body of water. He took us to the bayou for the first time. Eventually, we made like little nets and we caught fish and tadpoles. We brought them home and we set up like a little aquarium, and we would watch them grow up and eventually jump away. And later on, it became sort of a congregation point where me and my friends would just hang out and talk. mostly about girls we were obsessed with in high school. It was just a magical place because it was full of life.
2: It's hot, it's humid,
1: it's heavy. When you step into air like that, I kind of find it comforting. There's a bit of a hug from the air. There's the smell, there's some sulfur. It's decomposing life. It's animals and plants going back into the earth. It's a strong odor, especially on a rainy night or after the rain has come. You're treated to like a chorus of tons of wildlife, insect chittering, frogs, and they're all sounding off. It's just a really like lively situation. And it's pretty incredible to just sit there and take it in. So the bayou has been like kind of with me through my life. So it started out as like a fun, innocent place to go and explore as a kid. And then in middle school, it became like the place you go and do bad things, like practice your graffiti, set off some illegal firecrackers in the middle of the night. There was some point in your life where you get into music and going to the mall and doing other things. And now I'm kind of at this point in my life where I'm going back to like realizing nature is where it's at. It's the best. So now it's fun to like hang out with my parents and go outdoors and do things outside with them and enjoy nature.
0: That was Shang Wang. His Netflix special, Purple, is out now. Every home project comes with decisions. What to do, how to do it, and what it's going to cost, and whether to take it on yourself. And when two people don't see it the same way, it's not just a project anymore. So we're here to help. Help you figure out the right move, settle the debate, and hopefully keep the peace at home.
3: In every home improvement project, there are two separate yet equally important forces. The work that needs to get done, and the people who can't agree how to do it. When those forces collide, the result is conflict. These are their stories.
0: Hi, Kate and Stan. So what brings you to house therapy today?
4: Hi, Jen. So back in December, my husband Tom and I bought our dream home, a center entrance colonial. We were so excited to move from our old house, which was a lovely cape, but it had radiator heat, which was kind of like the bane of our existence. So we moved to this house that is beautiful, but it has baseboard heat. And it's this ongoing question between me and my husband, like, what do we do about this? We thought that the baseboard heat was really good. I kind of think that it might not be the worst thing, but my dad is a huge proponent of forced hot air. So we're just trying to figure out what we do going forward.
0: Absolutely. And Stan, what makes you think that forced air is the right solution here?
5: I would say over the last three places that I've lived at, I've had the forced hot air, which has been very sufficient. I'm just used to it.
0: Yeah. Well, we've got Ross Trithewey, building engineer for This Old House, and Zach Detmore, a general contractor for the show, both here on the line. Guys, we're in a toss-up here between hot water baseboard and forced hot air.
6: That's a debate right there.
7: It's a classic showdown.
0: Is it? Is
4: that, you know, we're really at odds here. We need your help.
7: I think it would be helpful for me to know how old your cape was, how old the Center Hall Colonial is, and how old are your father's last three houses, just quickly.
0: Just quickly. That, just
4: and
0: quickly.
4: I can give you 32. All of this information. So the cape was built supposedly in 1920. The Center Entrance Colonial was built in 1975. And the house I think that my dad is mostly talking about is the house I grew up in, which incidentally was also a center entrance colonial, that was built in the early 90s.
7: Oh, That's just what I wanted to hear.
0: Zach, did you get what you needed? That was a lot.
7: What did you get from that, Ross?
6: Not a whole lot.
0: What is the purpose here?
6: I mean, here's the thing. Like forced hot water systems using water to heat up radiators, you know, that has been a really, really kind of time-tested, tried-and-true way to heat buildings. And when it works right and when it's dialed in right, it actually works surprisingly well. It does a really good job of heating those rooms. and keeping up with the heat loss of the building, meaning it provides comfort to those rooms and to that house. When that system is not dialed in right, it can create a lot of comfort issues, right? You can have cold spots and warm spots. You know, you can have drafts. You can have the ticking sound, the tick, tick, tick sound as the pipe heats up and expands and contracts. So it can create a lot of nuisance issues there. Forced hot air, obviously, is newer, you know, on the scene, but it also provides cooling. It provides air conditioning and dehumidification. So if you're looking for one system that does it all, the duct system, you know, the forced hot air system with cooling is the one that will give you the 2-for-1. But you're not out of the woods yet by just using forced hot air either, because there's challenges with forced hot air and getting the comfort right. You got to get the right airflows to the rooms. You got to make sure you're not blowing air on people to, you know, make them feel hot or feel cold. And you have to have that system dialed in right as well. So they both, to me, they both have pros, they both have cons. I don't think there's a clear winner. Of course, in my mind.
0: We're about to find it.
4: Can I ask a question?
0: Mm-hmm. Of course.
4: So we definitely have those kind of cold spots, the drafty spots. So when you say that if the system isn't dialed in correctly, what does that mean and how could we possibly fix that?
6: So the way that I'm thinking about it is when you have a hot water, forced hot water system, you have baseboards or radiation, you know, cast iron radiators at the windows, right? You have something like that at the perimeter of each of the rooms.
4: Exactly. Yeah.
6: So a lot of times it's the way those are piped that creates comfort issues, where you have too much flow going to one of the radiators and not enough flow, water flow going to another one of those radiators. Or maybe those radiators are undersized relative to the room that it was added. Or maybe there's an addition that was added off the back and it wasn't sized right for that addition. So that room always feels cold, right? So those are the types of things where we're trying to get the right balance between water flow, which is like warm water running through the radiators, and the size of the radiator.
4: It sounds like a lot. Either way, it sounds like a big project to get the baseboards kind of working as they should. What if I blew your mind and told you that we do have central air here? So there is already some existing ductwork.
0: Zach's eyes are wide.
6: My mind is blown.
7: Yeah, I wasn't expecting this. All of a sudden, I might be...
0: Are you changing
7: teams.
0: Your mind now that you know that you're
7: both.
0: Of every building?
7: Whoa.
5: Kate has a good curveball, guys.
7: Yeah, you were holding out on that.
6: You could run some tests on that and see, is that ductwork size right? And can it handle the heating load of the building? That ductwork may be able to be modified and either a furnace, a heat pump, whatever, a ducted unit can be added to that ductwork to now make it a heating and cooling system. So now it would be forced air for heating, obviously forced air for cooling. And then the radiators can be obviously used as needed or potentially removed if the air system, you know, proves out that it can work the next winter.
4: So we have the ductwork, but would it still be a really invasive project to make that transition to adding the heating? Does that require like more ducts? I know very little about this.
6: So if you already have ductwork and the ductwork already feeds the proper amount of air to all the rooms, if that is in fact true, then adding a heating unit to that system is not a huge ordeal in terms of disruption to the house.
4: Okay, that's great to know.
6: Think of the ductwork as like the heart being the air handler and then the arteries running out in your cardiovascular system as the ductwork. So you already have the arteries and the veins in your building. You just don't have a heart necessarily in terms of you don't have that air handler or that heat pump or that furnace installed to connect to those systems.
4: Yeah, you can't have a home without a heart, can you?
6: You need a heart. Okay.
7: You know what they say, home is where the HVAC is.
4: You know, get it stitched on a pillow.
0: Uh-huh. So not to keep score here, but Kate, you did walk in here thinking that you were perfectly happy with the baseboard hot water. Is it fair to say that you're considering forced hot air now because maybe you're excited about the filtration, the fact that it could be put in possibly without adding any more ductwork?
4: Yeah, I think I'm leaning towards that. I was just really worried that it was going to be this big disruptive project. And this is another consideration, I guess, against the forced hot air, which is because I grew up in a house with forced hot air, I feel like I always got nosebleeds. Maybe I just have a very sensitive nose and my mom would always say, oh, it's the forced hot air. And I know that you probably can't speak to that, but I haven't had any nosebleeds with these baseboards. So that's kind of been one of my arguments. Again, maybe not one that you can address, but I just want to throw it out there.
7: What altitude was this house at?
4: And that is something I couldn't even begin to know. Your guess is as good as mine.
8: Zach just wants all the numbers today. Ross, could you speak to
7: 16,000 feet above sea level? 30 feet.
6: Well, Kate's right to a point, though. Some of the old furnaces were not direct vent furnaces, meaning that they vented through a chimney. And when they vented and they were running, they pulled in more outdoor air into the house. And so when you pulled in more outdoor air, it's dry air. So it actually reduced the relative humidity and dried out the house even further when those older furnaces ran. And so there is some truth, Kate, that forced air systems of old definitely had those types of issues. The new forced air systems don't have those issues because those are direct vent, meaning there's a pipe in and a pipe out to the outside. So it takes air into it and then exhausts, you know, the combustion gases outside. So it's direct vent. So that won't be a concern in a new system nowadays with direct vent furnaces, but potentially, you know, an older furnace might have had that problem.
8: I don't know, Kate. I think we're ticking a lot of the boxes here.
4: I was just going to say, I don't know. I think I'm being convinced, you know, Dad, I don't know. Maybe you were right. I think it's sounding like forced hot air.
8: Stan will send you our bill.
7: Just let him pay for the HVAC unit.
5: I'll send instead of paying.
8: Well, we appreciate the phone call and we appreciate being a part of the conversation.
4: Thank you so much for your insights. We really appreciate it.
5: Guys are good.
6: Thanks, Kate. Thanks, Stan.
7: Take care.
5: Much appreciated.
8: Anytime.
4: Right. Bye-bye.
8: Do you have a project dispute? Let us settle your case. Leave us a voicemail at 877-864-7460 and we'll help resolve it. And now it's time for one last thing, my favorite tool.
9: Hey Jen, this is Heath Eastman, the electrician for the show. And one of my favorite tools is actually a multimeter. And you might be surprised that it's more beneficial to you than you may think. Not only can I check the basics like AC voltage when I'm working on a house or another building, but a lot of them check DC voltage when you think about working with a car or the batteries. They have multiple other functions such as continuity testing, resistance, and a bunch of other things you can do with them. Simply testing with those leads or changing positions makes it so functional and so easy to use. I'd be lost without that thing.
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0: This is Weekend Edition from NPR News. 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
13: I know we don't often talk about mouse urine on the show, but today is a special day because there is a literary connection.
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14: 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Welcome to the show, Lucy.

0: Well, program was produced today by Neil Drumming and Emmanuel Berry. Special thanks today to John and Joe Taché, a.k.a. The Jetsons, Amy Bertain, Michelle Johnson, and Keith Woods. 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Thanks, as always, to our show's co-founder, Mr. Tori Malatia. You know, he is so excited about the superhero he created. This guy who gets bit by a radioactive seagull, patrols the beaches, saving lives. Tori swears it's super popular.
1: The Gull Man is getting huge. The Gull Man is getting huge.
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0: Hidden Brain is produced by Hidden Brain Media. 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Tara Boyle is our executive producer. I'm Hidden Brain's executive editor. Next week on the show, we explore the human hive mind. We talk with an anthropologist who makes the case that our ability to share cultural knowledge is one of humanity's great superpowers.
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0: 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I'm Shankar Vedantam. 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
8: I'm Kyle Long, and you're listening to Cultural Manifesto. On this week's show, I'll speak with the Indiana music pioneer, Rusty Redenbacher. He's been a fixture of the Indianapolis scene for over 30 years, performing with rock and hip-hop groups, including the Mudkids, Birdmen of Alcatraz, and The Last Four. His versatility and longevity as a musician was recognized by the Indianapolis Star in 2017, who named him one of the top 25 Indiana musicians of all time. 2026 has been a busy year for Rusty. So far, he's released 2 full-length albums and 3 EPs featuring his work as a beatmaker. And he's scheduled to release a full-length rap project later this year. And Rusty will perform live at the 808 on May 28th and the Hi-Fi on May 31st. Over the course of his career, Rusty has performed alongside many legendary figures in hip-hop music, including Eminem. In 1997, Rusty went head-to-head with Eminem in a freestyle rap battle at Scribble Jam in Cincinnati, Ohio. I started my conversation with Rusty by showing him a video of the battle.
9: Oh yeah, I'm very familiar with this footage. So this is me battling Eminem.
10: Another time with somebody else who's more commercial. I rock rock you no rehearsal. Environmental chaos when I say I'm the boss, just boss. Check it out, you take a loss. You better wonder you can chew like Mike Tyson against Holyfield. Check it out, I'm breaking down your shield and your armor. I'm the microphone bomber. Check it out, positive karma. I'm releasing negative energy into your circumference. You cannot run with us because my shit will just make you look dumb.
11: Oh, Eminem got me, you know what I mean? But I took him to a tiebreaker.
12: I'ma start blowing on my automatic inside the trash. From now on, I'm f***ing the pictures of your ass. This is a mismatch. You probably sipping K. You better beg him to start over and think a different name. Bitch, you need to pick up a lead. Or put your gun in your shirt, get a trick up your sleeve. You walking up the wrong tree. Remember, it's a lot of your boys that you just got beat by a honky.
11: Listen, man, there was no stopping that train, you know what I mean? You're just going to have to accept it. I did take him to a tiebreaker, though, you know what I mean? And we were going off the top, you know what I mean? It's not like the rap battles we have now where you go home, you know who you're rapping against, you know what I mean? I show up at Scribble Jam, and first you got a battle to get into the round of 64. So there's like hundreds of rappers, you know what I'm saying? I got in round 64, I won my first round, or first two rounds, I think. And then I think this is the round of 16. Or whatever, but I, you know what I mean? I had been watching him all day, and I knew, oh, this guy's got something. He's going to say some wild stuff to me, man. Like, he's going to say something terrible, and I might lose my mind.
8: We'll return to my conversation with Rusty Redenbacher in a moment. First, let's hear a classic track from the Mudkids. Off their 2001 album, Higher, this is No Hate.

0: That was The Mud Kids with No Hate. And my guest this week is The Mud Kids co-founder, Rusty Redenbacher. Let's join our conversation. Rusty, thank you so much for taking time to be here today to talk about your music.
1: My absolute pleasure to be here. Thank you for having me, Kyle.
0: Yeah, you've been incredibly busy this year. You've released two full albums of beats along with singles. I want to ask you about all of that today.
1: Okay.
0: But first, I wanted to give our listeners a sense of your history, which is extraordinary.
1: Thank you.
0: Over the years, you've worked as a DJ, a producer, a rapper, a rock vocalist, a TV host, a songwriter, a music journalist, a radio DJ and host.
1: Yeah.
0: It's an incredible history. But I want to go back to your early years. You were born in Gary.
1: Yes.
0: Right? Tell me about your early years and when did you come to Indianapolis?
1: We came to Indianapolis. My mother and I came to Indianapolis when I was 3 years old. Love it here, obviously. And I grew up in the house with, at first, you know, my uncles and aunts were in the house with us. So I was like the little brother of sorts, you know. So I was getting all kinds of influences and music and stuff. And it was great. I think I had a pretty solid childhood, you know what I mean? I really enjoyed it. My mother was wonderful. I couldn't tell you how much I love her. You know what I'm saying?
0: What kind of music were you into as a kid?
1: Oh, man. Well, I was kind of the weird kid in the neighborhood because I inherited the love of like wild rock music from my dad. You know what I mean? So I was playing, the kids in the neighborhood were playing P-Funk. I'm listening to Led Zeppelin, Elton John, you know, and, you know, off the wall stuff. And my uncles were also listening to that kind of stuff at our house. So I was listening to, a lot of rock music at first, you know what I mean? And then I kind of leaned way heavy into the soul. You know, like I said, we talked about Jackson 5 and stuff like that because they were absolutely a part of my everyday background as a child for the longest. P-Funk, man, you know what I mean? All of it. And then my uncles were cool. My Uncle Tim especially would try to always give me an alternative. So he's like, this is Louis Armstrong. He plays trumpet, you know, and this is Miles Davis. He plays trumpet too. They're different kinds of guys. You know what I mean? My uncle would like explain things to me and we sit and have listening sessions. Like my first listening sessions were with my Uncle Tim and Mark, you know what I mean? And I was just surrounded by cool stuff, man.
0: Your family loved music. Did anyone play?
1: My grandfather and Gary was a horn player. My Aunt Karen says that's where I get all this musical stuff from is my grandfather.
0: What was his name?
1: Dwayne Johnson. Dwayne Johnson, affectionately known as Dotes. Lonnie Lester. He produced some records for him.
0: For Newtone, probably.
1: There you go. Absolutely.
0: He produced a few records.
1: Yep. He produced a few of those. If you look, you'll see produced by Dwayne Johnson.
0: I got to play one of those tracks.
1: Yeah, absolutely. Was it Don't Let Go? There you go. Absolutely.
0: He produced a few records.
1: Yep. He produced a few of those. If you look, you'll see produced by Dwayne Johnson.
0: I got to play one of those tracks.
1: Yeah, absolutely.

0: So what was his association with the music business?
1: He was a producer.
0: Yeah.
1: You know what I mean? I don't really know how he got into it. I haven't really heard all the stories. I know he played in the Army band as well. He was a trumpet player. But I don't know how he got into it. I really never got the full story. I just know that, you know what I mean? When I finally did get to meet Lonnie, he was like, you know, your grandfather produced my records. I was like, what? You know what I mean? I played Art and Soul, and Lonnie was the other guy at Art and Soul with us that year. Kinetic and I played. And Lonnie was the other guy. I didn't, you know what I mean? I really didn't know anything about Lonnie Lester. And boom.
0: Incredible performance.
1: I mean, just, you know, it was just amazing, man, the way things popped off. And he was like, you're, you know, Dwayne Johnson. Yeah, I was like, yeah.
0: Thank you for sharing that.
1: Absolutely. Wild stuff. Yeah. Play that one. Please Don't Go, right?
0: Yeah,
1: man.
0: You Can't Go.
1: Okay. I'm sorry, Dotes. I'm sorry, Dotes probably wouldn't know all my records either. Yeah. You know what I mean? I'm not going to trip.

0: You went to Broad Ripple High School, from what I know.
1: I did.
0: Were you playing music? Were you in bands? Were you rapping as
1: no,
0: a young person?
1: I was. I started rapping as a young person. You know, Run DMC and LL Cool J absolutely turned me out. If you listen to me now, you'll still hear LL Cool J, early LL Cool J in my tone, and a little bit of Public Enemy in my delivery. You know what I mean? Like, that stuff absolutely shook my world up. I started rapping in high school, writing funny little, you know what I mean, just funny stuff. You know what I mean? Sometimes diss songs about people I didn't like at school. And then, you know, I would record them on tape and pass them. Yeah, like, you know what I mean? Stuff like that, just goofing around. And then a dude named Brian Smith, man, I love this dude to this day for this. He was like, you can really rap. You know that? And I was like, huh? He's like, no, you can really rap, man. I'll be your DJ. You know what I mean? I was like, oh, that's cool. That's the first time I'd seen anybody with two turntables at their house. You know what I'm saying? I went to his apartment over off 52nd in college, man. You know what I mean? Where he lived. And he was cutting the records and taping me through the tape deck. And I think I was rapping through headphones, man, and everything, you know, and that made me take it seriously. And then, I was like, somebody who knows took me seriously, you know what I mean? And that set me off, man.
0: So, how old were you?
1: I was probably 15, 16.
0: Does he still have those cassette tapes?
1: Oh, my God. I don't know. I hope he does. That would be cool. Brian, if you have those cassettes, get them to DJ Kyle Long. That's
0: we'll
1: history.
0: Digitize.
1: I have some tapes I will get to you to digitize if you're interested.
0: 100%.
1: Doing some early stuff that nobody's got.
0: You rose to prominence in the early 90s with the band Birdmen of Alcatraz. You've always been, in your career, I think, at the forefront of important changes that were happening in music. In the 90s, a new kind of metal emerged, mixing influences from funk and hip-hop, and that was the sound you were exploring with the Birdmen. Is that something you consider like your first major musical project in the city?
1: Yeah. I was in a rap band before that, a little rap band that played a few shows, which was cool.
0: What was that?
1: It was called Coalition.
0: Coalition.
1: It was cool. You know what I mean? Me and my man Doug and this dude Ted. It was cool. But, you know, I really wanted to do this. Like, I was really dead serious. I'm going to do this. I'm going to be making music. So the Birdmen thing kind of arose out of me. I'd go see everybody, you know what I mean? And if they had something I was into, I was going to go support it regardless. And then I was going to see, hey man, you know, if you ever need like a rapper or something, you know, I wouldn't mind doing a couple bars with you guys or something. And that's what happened with Birdmen. And then that ended up being what led to them asking me to join the band. I would say the Birdmen was definitely my first major thing. It's the thing that, you know, set me up for everything else. I tell people,

0: Birdman kind of introduced me to everybody, and Mudkids like established who I am.
1: Yeah. The band was playing everywhere at a certain point, Birdman.
0: Yeah.
1: And was getting a lot of press. You mentioned you grew up listening to Led Zeppelin and heavy rock music. Was that an easy transition for you to jump in front of a metal band and be the front person?
0: Yeah.
1: It was?
0: It wasn't difficult at all. Yeah. I was really into the band. You know what I mean? I was a fan of the band before I was in the band. So I knew the songs and I knew what I could add to whatever they were going to do going forward. You know what I mean? And man, you know, we recorded our first record. I see you got it over there with Paul Mahern. It was a great experience, man. I learned so much about songwriting and how to work in the studio and how to actually not just you don't have to jump around and act like a rock star all the time. You don't have to do, you know what I mean? You don't have to come to the studio and act all wild, dude. We're here to work. And I really learned that during that experience. And I think it's carried through everything I've done since, you know what I mean? So thankful to Paul for that experience, because I really didn't know what a producer did for a band. And having him come to our garage and, no, do this like this and change, put this part with this part. You know what I'm saying? This will work better, don't you think? Maybe. What do you think? It will. You know what I mean? And he was right. Like that, I think that first record is pretty immaculate. But we got to Flip Mode, which is ended up being pretty much a signature song for the Birdmen. And that's the one where I'm like, I'm going off, you know. MCs will be dissing. Stop looking, listen. They come up missing when I'm in the house like your ever-loving kitchen. Hey, dude, I'm a trigger fingers itching. I'm writing this stuff, lighting them up. But this will get the flip. You know what I mean? I'm just going off top speed. Shout out top speed. Going off, big raps, big metal, big thing. When we recorded that song, Paul Mahern was like, that's your record, and that's what you guys need to be doing. Every-

Manifesto. We just heard The Birdmen of Alcatraz with Flip Mode, featuring Rusty Redenbacher on vocals. And Rusty is my guest this week. Let's return to our conversation as we discuss his work with the Mudkids.

0: One of the defining projects of your career in music is the Mug Kids,
1: absolutely,
0: a group you co-founded with Tyler Knapp around 1997, 1998.
1: Yep.
0: This was the time of the emergence of underground hip-hop.
1: Yeah.
0: And you played with many of the iconic figures in that scene, from the Jungle Brothers to the Roots to Blackalicious, the Black Eyed Peas.
1: Toured with Wu-Tang. We played a couple days with Wu-Tang. We were playing with everybody.
0: Yeah, it's incredible. I was a massive fan of this group. You were one of the few groups in town kind of exploring this style. Indiana was very influenced by the gangsta scene in the West Coast. Tell me about putting this group together and being intentional about creating this kind of different sound here in Indianapolis.
1: Okay. I met Tyler at what is now the Jazz Kitchen. At that time, it was called Kilimanjaro. Ron Miner, DJ Indiana Jones, my brother, God rest his soul, hosted a hip-hop night there. It was a reggae club. He hosted a hip-hop night there on Tuesdays. And I went in on one of the Tuesdays to hang out, and there's Tyler sitting in the corner over there with a box of tapes. I'm like, what's up, man? You know, I introduced myself to him. He's like, hey, you know, I'm Tyler. I go by Elmas. I make these beats. I'm like, oh, that's cool. You know, I'm in this band, Birdman. You know, I do a little rapping and stuff in that band. And, you know, I've been wanting to get back into some actual rap music, you know what I mean? So that would, you know what I mean? He was like, well, yeah. You know, and he gave me a tape. I went home and I wrote raps. And then the next time we played in Bloomington, I went to Tyler's house and I said, hey, man, you know, I went to Tyler's house and said, let's, you know, cut some demos. And he had a four track. And we cut like six demos that day. I went and played my show and then we just stayed in touch. I took the demos to the label that the Birdman was on, Surf Records. Shout out Dan Metro. Dan was like, yeah, I'll put this out. Like, yeah, when do you want to put this out? I'll put this out. So that's kind of how that started. And then Tyler and I just got to be super, super tight. You know, he's my man. I love him like with all my heart, you know. And we just wrote it out for years, you know what I mean? Moved in together to make the second record. Got a deal in California for the third record. You know, it was constant progress and constant moving. But we were definitely... I wasn't interested in you know, doing what would be called a typical thing at that time, I guess. You know, I wasn't interested in gangster stuff. I didn't live that life. I like being an artist, and all the artists I was listening to, like, you know, Ultramagnetic, Tribe Called Quest, De La, obviously, stuff like that. And Tyler just had the exact... that right palette for me, you know what I mean? It was perfect.

0: If you didn't grow up at that time, it's hard to explain how deep that G-funk, gangster funk sound was in Indianapolis.
1: Everywhere, yeah. And no disrespect to
0: sure,
1: it.
0: No, it's just lots of great groups, NAP and
1: absolutely,
0: all of them.
1: Man. You know, Tip Street Posse, all kind of stuff. We go back. You know what I mean?
0: You know, you made this album at a time when the original A Tribe Called Quest was still active. You were part of that original movement of underground hip hop.
1: Yes.
0: How hard was it to kind of get an audience for that in Indianapolis at the time?
1: We kind of started on second base with it because the Birdmen were pretty popular. Yeah. And I was, you know what I mean? I had my foot in these doors. So, you know what I mean? I could get us some opening slots here and there. You know what I mean? And it was kind of shocking how quickly people took to it, actually. We put the first record out, actually, at a Birdmen show. We opened for the Birdmen. And like the vibe was, oh, you know what I mean? Like, they're ready for this. They're kind of past that and they're ready for this. And you know, the Birdmen had been working for so long and it started to become a little bit more difficult to get things done. And it's very easy to get things done with this guy because me and this guy are just locked in. You know what I mean? Tyler and I are just locked in on this music. As soon as he sends me a track, I'm boom, boom, boom, boom, boom, boom, boom. And I can record it. You know what I mean? It's not like getting 13 or four guys together, five guys together to write a song. And then you got to deal with five egos and all this other stuff, right?

0: people seem to really, really appreciate it and take to it, because I think they were ready for us, I think, honestly. And we delivered, because we played great shows. We put out great records. I was going to say good records.
1: Nah, they're great.
0: They're great.
1: Yeah.
0: They're great.
1: I mean, you were getting reviewed in Thesaurus. You were getting tons of coverage for
0: yeah.
1: this music. Yeah.
0: Yeah, man. Got a lot of decent press, man. And once again, that's Jones, man. You know what I mean? We had, like I said, DJ Indiana Jones, Ron Miner was our manager. Him and a guy named Mark Simon were working together on this project, actually. And Ron took us to places that I definitely would not have gone without him. You know what I mean? I can't tell you how much I love that man.
1: Yeah, yeah. Were there any
0: other... miss him, truly.
1: No, same. Were there any other groups at that time that were exploring this sound in Indianapolis? I know there's 360
0: yeah,
1: Degrees.
0: Yeah, yeah,
1: Who
0: yeah.
1: Who else was out there that you felt like a simpatico with?
0: We ran with like... there's the guys, they call themselves Archipelago Galactic.
1: Yeah, of course.
0: You know
1: yeah.
0: what I mean? Twilight Sentinels and all those guys. There was No Massive. It's my buddy Jason. He's raw. Deep Concentration Camp were some guys, you know what I'm saying, that were kind of on this level. There were a lot of people, Contraband Connection, a little bit more raw, but they were, you know, they were East Coast oriented. Then eventually it got so weird here because, like, I worked at Rockin' Billy's, right?
1: I want to
0: ask
1: you about that. Yeah.
0: I'm at the record store in the middle of East Coast, West Coast, this, that, and the other. And people at the record store are picking sides. And you know what I mean? I'm like, we live in Indianapolis and it has nothing to do with us. And you know, like, oh man, y'all make that old East Coast stuff, man. You know what I mean? People used to like really blow us off. Like some people would blow us. Yeah, it's that East Coast. You listen to me. Damn, bro. Like, give me a break, man. You know what I mean?
1: We're in Indiana. Yeah.
0: But, you know, shout out to everybody who's made music here, man, especially if you're a part of making rap music in the early days, because you really had to be committed. You had to be, and you had to be sincere, man. You had to be about it, you know, to get your name anywhere. Like NAP, man, those guys are awesome, dude. You know why? Because they made it happen, dude. They truly made it happen. And they were, that's goals for me. You know what I'm saying? Like NAP was something to strive for when we started Mud Kids. You know what I mean? So shout out to them, brother. Big, big time. All of them, man. Rest in peace, Kilo G.
1: We'll return to my conversation with Rusty Redenbacher in a moment. First, let's hear another track from the Mud Kids off their 1998 album, 4-Track Mind. This is Freak Ya.

0: Cultural Manifesto will return with more words and music from Rusty Redenbacher after this short break.
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0: I'm Kyle Long, and you're listening to Cultural Manifesto. My guest this week is Rusty Redenbacher. He's been a fixture of the Indianapolis scene for over 30 years, performing with rock and hip-hop groups, including the Mudkids, Birdmen of Alcatraz, and The Last Four. This year, Rusty has issued 2 LPs and 3 EPs under the name Rusty Redenbacher is Nasty Slim. Those releases feature his work as a beatmaker. And we'll hear an example now from his latest release, One for Jones, a tribute to the late Indianapolis DJ and promoter Ron Miner, better known as Indiana Jones.

0: Indiana Jones.
1: Taking you back to the roots of
0: hip hop,
1: my name is Indiana Jones. Let's go.
2: That was Rusty Redenbacher, is Nasty Slim, with One for Jones, a tribute to the late Indianapolis DJ, Indiana Jones. And Rusty Redenbacher is my guest this week. Let's return to our conversation as we discuss his work at Rockin' Billy's, an influential record store that was located at 4435 North Keystone Avenue in Indianapolis. During the late 1990s and early 2000s, Rockin' Billy's was the epicenter of Indianapolis hip-hop DJ culture. I wanted to ask you about Rockin' Billy's. They sold 12-inch rap singles at a time when that wasn't omnipresent in the city, and also mixtapes. There was a whole glass case full of mixtapes. Tell me about the influence of Rockin' Billy's on you and the DJ culture in Indianapolis.
3: Oh, man, Rockin' Billy's was the greatest, dude. It was the best record store in the world. We sold a lot of 12-inch rap singles. It was where the street DJs, the hip-hop DJs, everybody was coming to shop, you know what I mean? Because we had the wax. It was phenomenal, man. We had, we served a hip-hop community that, I wasn't in contact with a lot until I worked at Rockin' Billy's. Now I know I'm meeting everybody, you know what I mean? I'm meeting all these gangster rappers. I'm getting to talk to people. I'm meeting all the street-level DJs. It's great, man. I love this, you know what I mean? The mixtapes, man. What can I say, dude? I've met some remarkable people through the mixtape culture. People would put mixtapes out, right? It'd be 90 minutes long with like all this music, and the whole thing is just seamless, man. The king of it is JF, no question.

Shout out to DJ JF. He is the man. You know what I mean? I remember seeing that guy get checks from the record store. You know what I mean? That nobody was getting. He was getting paid like the managers, man. Sell these mixtapes. You know what I mean? And people come in and just straight up ask for JFs. Gus, DJ Don Don, DJ World, DJ Goo, like all these guys, man, that put out these mixtapes every week with new music. Like they were like radio stations in and of themselves. And they curated these playlists of themselves. You know what I mean? Don Don's sound is not like anybody else's. Gus's sound is not like anybody else's. JF's sound is not like anybody else's. And he's pretty much the template. You know what I mean? And he still don't, nobody still sounds like him to this day.

0: These guys are all super dope. You know what I mean? And I would listen to these. Tech, DJ Tech. I can't forget DJ Tech. It's my man. You know what I mean? These are all guys that I would listen to their tapes and okay, now I need to, you know what I mean? I guess this is, that's the bomb right there. This is the right record. This sounds good with this, you know what I'm saying? And that kind of got me back into DJing. And then I started putting out mixtapes. You know what I mean? You put out mixtapes? Yeah. I'd use my buddy's decks, you know what I'm saying? Buy all the records, make a mixtape, make a couple extra bucks, pay my rent, you know what I mean? And then that, Paul Bunyan, who's absolutely, I would say, in terms of mixtapes, he's one of the first ones to bring actual production to the mixtape. I saw it. I lived with Paul, too. I saw it. I heard it.
1: DJ!
2: Paul Bunyan. Paul Bunyan.
3: A man barely alive. We can rebuild him. We have the technology.

0: Mexican, say my name.
1: That guy would put so much into a mixtape, man. You know what I mean? There, it was like a badge of honor to do your whole thing live. You know what I mean? And that's JF's fault, too. You know what I mean? Because JF would do everything live. JF would do two turntables, have a CD player going. You know what I mean? Like, insane. I've seen it. It's like he's got like four hands. CD player here. He's got a beat here, loop here, another CD player here. This is like before all this Serato and stuff. I'd never seen anything like it, man. You know what I mean? Watching JF mix live for the first time blew my mind. Paul Bunyan was doing production. Paul Bunyan would get down on that four track and make something that was absolutely musical.
2: This is
3: Paul Bunyan.
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5: You are connected.

0: So I picked up some of his game. I picked up everybody's game. Maybe slow it down a little bit. They seem to like it slowed down a little bit because the bass hits harder. I picked that up from Goo. You know what I mean? Just everybody. So mixtape culture, rap culture, all that is a part of me. Rock and roll, all of it. You know what I mean? All of it. And Rockabilly's brought me all that mixtape culture and that DJ culture. So, which led to me being on the radio. You know what I mean? Being on a TLC and 96.3. You know what I mean? I was one of the first four guys on 96.3 when they started doing mix shows.
1: Yeah. Used to listen to you all the time on there. That's a perfect way to segue into what you're working on today. You have released this year alone two albums, multiple singles as a producer.
0: Two EPs. Don't forget the two EPs.
1: Okay, yes. As a beat maker, as a producer. You mention in the notes to one of these releases that Paul Bunyan and his production techniques making mixtapes has influenced your work as a producer.
0: Absolutely.
1: Do you want to speak about that?
0: Yeah. So Paul had this sampler. We were living together. He had a mixer that had a sampler on it. The sampler had like 4 seconds or so of sample time. So I was like, I could definitely loop drums on that. I could get those drums onto the four track. Then I could trigger bass loops and trigger guitar loops or whatever else. You know what I'm saying? I'll just have to trigger everything. No sequencers, no nothing. And that led to me making the first beats I ever tried to make years and years ago. This is, oh my goodness. When is this? It's before 2000. Having those 4 seconds of sample time, man, I would sit down, when he was done with his decks, you know what I mean? I was like, would you mind if I, use the sampler? Like the grace that a lot of my friends have shown me to let me use their equipment and stuff has been wonderful. And I'm very appreciative of all of them. From Mark Seidman letting me use his turntables to make mixtapes, to Paul letting me figure out how to use a sampler on this and how to use a four track. I'd never engineered anything by myself on a four track, and that's definitely led to my process that I use now. You know what I mean? I'm still doing this. I'll sit with it all night until I figure it out.

0: You mentioned the background you have, your taste in music from rock to hip hop to soul. That's all referenced in these beats as well.
1: Yeah.
0: You know, I can hear little samples of everything from Bo Diddley to Chevy Otis.
1: Yeah,
0: tell me about this is sample based hip hop production.
1: Right.
0: Tell me about your work sampling and what you're putting into these beats.
1: I have things that, you know, songs I love. So it's like, how can I reinterpret that? You know, I try not to just take something and just loop it. I try to take the sample and move it around and do things with it, manipulate it enough to the point where it's like it's evocative of what it was, but it's not just what it was.

0: you have a dedicated page for all these beats. Rusty Redenbacher is Nasty Slim. You mentioned your goal was to release 50 tracks by May. You're pretty close, right?
1: My goal was to have 50 tracks.
0: 50 tracks, gotcha.
1: By May.
0: Yeah. Well, you probably hit that.
1: Oh, I'm way past that. Yeah, yeah. Way past that. Like, what's really a trip about this is I didn't know how to use the equipment that I'm using or the programs I'm using and stuff. I didn't know any of that until December of last year. I literally have just learned this stuff in the last 4 months. Everything you're hearing, this is me taking all this stuff that we've talked about in the previous part of this interview and applying it and you know what I mean? And now it's again every day with this. Boom, boom, boom, boom, boom, boom, boom. And I feel it. I see it. I'm getting better and better. The only way to figure it out is if you're getting better and better is to keep putting stuff out. You know, so my original goal in December when I started, I was like, Sleepy, my man, Sleepy Floyd, was like, you got it. Because I was building tracks just by looping and stacking loops. The same thing I was doing before, but I would loop on the decks. So I'd play the beat for 6 minutes and cut stuff out live with the faders. And then I'd go back and put a bass line on top of that. Well, that's cool, but you're going to eventually run into sound degradation and wonky. You know, you're going to hear when I'm adjusting the loop. Sleepy's like, bro, have you ever worked on a DAW? And I was like, no, it's a DAW. He's like, digital audio workstation? I was like, no. He's like, you have Serato Studio? And I was like, yeah. He goes, you never open it up? I was like, nah. He was like, open it up, man. You'll see. Open it up. Just mess around with it. You know what I mean? Literally, like, dude, you should really be producing stuff. And boom, I opened that thing up. And then the first beat I made was on December 13th. And I have not looked back, man.

0: it's a whole new world for me, and I'm so excited about the music that I'm making right now.
1: Yeah, it feels like you're at the beginning of a new direction
0: completely.
1: In your life as an artist.
0: Yeah.
1: You have a vinyl release out now.
0: Yeah.
1: You've rapped on a couple of the beats you've put out. Both of the albums end with raps. Before we wrap up, tell us about the the future of this project. Rusty Redenbacher is Nasty Slim.
0: I guess I can go ahead and I'm going to announce this. I'm putting out a rap album in August. I'm putting out a full rap album in August. I'd been Chris from Front Porch Records, who has been absolutely instrumental in my development as a producer and an artist and a person over the last four months. Man, I love this man. He was like, "What do you think about doing a rap album?" And I was like, "You know, my original intent when I started making all these beats and all these house tracks and stuff. So I started with house because I just told you I came from." Doing the house clubs and stuff, like, you know what I mean? Gary, Indiana, summers in Chicago, summer Chicago. I'm listening to WBMX, you know what I'm saying? Boom, boom, boom, boom. I was into it. So started with the house music. So I felt like I had a grip on that. And then obviously hip hop was kind of a thing I obviously felt like I have a grip on. But once I started making the hip hop beats, I was just stockpiling all these beats. And I would send them to people and be like, "I'd really like for you to rap on one of my songs. One of my tracks, you know, if you don't like these, I got more. I'm making new tracks every day." And I just kind of kept sending tracks to people and fishing and posting. I'll make a little content of something and, you know, let people know this is what I'm doing now. And it's kind of slow at first, and that's cool. But like I said, it's only been 4 months, man. So just give it time, you know, just keep putting the stuff out there. And somebody finally hit me back, my buddy Ideal, you know what I mean, from Midwest Hype, hit me back. It's like, "That Drexel record, I want to do that one." And that's on the vinyl that we've just released. And he basically said, "Yo, I've always wanted to do a record with you. So are you going to rap on this?" And I was like, "No." And he's like, "Oh, man, come on, dude." I was like, "Ah." So I wrote a 16, you know what I mean? And got in the studio and did it. Felt good. And, you know, he's encouraging me and stuff. And then I went home and, you know, wrote a couple more. Went back to the studio, recorded another song called God Talk, which I really like. But now it's like, you know, I got to go back and mix it down. Man, I need to just get a microphone. You know what I mean? Now I'm feeling it. Now, you know, I mean, the itch is back and the pen is out and I'm feeling it. And I get a microphone and I start sending Chris demos, and which to me don't sound like demos. You know what I'm saying? This sounds good. Boom, I sent Chris. Chris was like, "Yo, what are you going to do, man? You want to put a rap album out or what?" And I was like, "Yeah." So, yes, there is a rap album on the way. The target is August. I don't want to tell you the title or anything yet, but if you're messing with me on any of the social media, you'll see I'm releasing snippets and, you know, putting some content up and letting you see what I'm doing. Another big part of this is sharing the process with everybody. I'm way into that. You know, I want people to know I am actually doing this work. This is happening and I'm doing this every day. You know what I mean?
1: Yeah. I'm looking forward to hearing the record. Rusty, we've been talking for an hour and, you know, barely scratched the surface of what you have done as an artist in Indianapolis. As we wrap up, any final thoughts you want to share with the listeners here in Indiana?
0: Oh, man. Everybody out there, just follow your dreams for real, man. Just keep doing what you believe in and move forward with a spirit of respect and grace, and it will work out for you. You know what I mean? Remain humble and keep jamming. And put it out there. Let people hear what you're working on. Let people see your art. Let people hear your art. Let people talk to you about your art. You know what I mean? Appreciate everyone who has an opinion, even the bad ones, you know?
1: Russ, I can't thank you enough for being here. I've been listening to your music for almost 30 years.
0: I love you, Kyle, man.
1: Still have
0: thank
1: all the
0: you.
1: Records I bought from you at Rockin' Billy's.
0: I appreciate you, man.
1: Appreciate you being here.
0: Thank you so much, you guys. Stay with me. Rusty Redenbacher is Nasty Slim.
1: Perfect.

We've been listening to my conversation with the Indianapolis music pioneer, Rusty Redenbacher. He'll be performing live on May 28th at the 808 and May 31st at the Hi-Fi. We'll end with another track from his most recent release titled One for Jones. This is Rusty Redenbacher is Nasty Slim with Light Years.

That was Rusty Redenbacher is Nasty Slim with Light Years. And that's all the time we have this week. Thank you to my guest, Rusty Redenbacher. 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
1: My name is Jasmine Garst, and I'm an immigration correspondent for NPR. 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
4: I'm Dwahali Saikautal in New York City with these headlines. An evacuation order remains in place for some 40,000 people in Orange County, California, due to the threat of a hazardous chemical tank explosion at a local aerospace company. France has banned Israel's national security minister for allegedly threatening and brutalizing detained French and European nationals on a Gaza-bound aid flotilla. And a Red Fox stowaway from a cargo ship that left Southampton, England, and arrived to a New York, New Jersey port in February is now safely out of quarantine and living at the Bronx Zoo. Officials there have named the 2-year-old English fox Basil. I'm Dwahali Saikautal, NPR News in New York.

0: Hi, this is Emmett Sosi. You're listening to the Blues House Party with my dad.
1: I was born and raised down in Alabama on a farm way back up in the woods. I was so ragged that folks used to call me Patches. Papa used to tease me about it, 'cause deep down inside he was hurt.

We got the party started with a soul masterpiece of storytelling from 1970. That's Clarence Carter and Patches. Welcome to the Blues House Party. I'm your host, Matthew Sosi. If you could put a quarter in the coffee can, I would really appreciate it. Drinks are to the left, food is to the right. I have the rug rolled up, and there's plenty of dance space for you. And tonight, you're going to hear something old, something new, something borrowed, and definitely something blue. And thank you for making the Blues House Party a part of your Saturday night festivities. We will be starting out the party by paying tribute to the great soul singer, Clarence Carter, who passed away recently. Also going to pay tribute to Chicago acoustic blues man Eric Noden, and a little bit of Jack Douglas, producer. You'll just have to wait for hour two, I think, on that. And I also want to say a shout out to the fine singer Ike Willis, best known for his work with, he was a singer and guitarist for Frank Zappa. Never forget, friends, you are what you is. All right, we're going to play a bunch of Clarence Carter from the late 60s. I love the Muscle Shoals recordings he did back then. Now, I've had a few party guests ask me, are you going to play Strokin'? Yes and no. Hear me out. I'm not going to play it on the radio because I don't want to edit it and I don't want to fade it out early. However, at the end of tonight's party, if you go to the Blues House Party Facebook page, I will post, you will find Strokin' by Clarence Carter in all its glory. So just putting that out there. So after the party. So a little after party, huh? There you go. Okay, we're going to go to 1966, and we're going to hear Clarence Carter do Tell Daddy, which is kind of an answer to Tell Mama for you. Hi, Etta James. And then we're here in 1967 recording Looking for a Fox. He passed away May 13th at the age of 90. The music is still going to live on long after you and I are gone. Everybody raise a glass. On behalf of everybody here at the Blues House Party, Clarence Carter, rest in peace.

From 1967, that's Clarence Carter, Looking for a Fox. Hello, Mrs. Soucy. And before that, Tell Daddy from 1966. We're going to go to a couple of recordings from 1968. This is one of my faves, besides Patches, Slip Away. That's just, nobody needs to ever cover that song, ever. That's and by the way, if you know Looking for a Fox by the Blues Brothers and that's it, you got to do something about that, which is why I played it. So we're going to hear Slip Away, and then I'm going to break one of my music rules. This goes out to my kid, Emmett. They know why. I'm going to play a Christmas song because it is Christmassy, but it isn't Christmassy. It still sounds good any time of year, and it's a Clarence Carter tune from 1968, Backdoor Santa. Look over there. Two more from Clarence Carter here at the Blues House Party.

from 1968, breaking a holiday music rule. I don't like to hear holiday music after before Thanksgiving, but this is an exception in the case. Yeah. From 1968, Clarence Carter, Backdoor Santa. Before that, Slip Away, also from 1968. We're going to hear another 1968 recording from Clarence Carter, his version of I'd Rather Go Blind, and then we'll go up to 1969 and Soul Deep. Two more from Clarence Carter here at the Blues House Party.

from 1969, a great year in the Soucy household. That's Clarence Carter and Soul Deep. We're going to jump back to 1967. Here's Clarence with Thread the Needle.

from 1967. That's Clarence Carter and Thread the Needle. We're going to play one more from 1969. Here's Clarence Carter, I Smell a Rat.

from 1969. That's Clarence Carter, I Smell a Rat. Now, earlier we played Backdoor Santa, so I guess it's all in the timing of Clarence Carter. Anyway, let's not think too much about that. All right, we have been paying tribute to the great singer and guitarist Clarence Carter, who passed away May 13th at the age of 90. Just a reminder, once this party is over, go to the Blues House Party Facebook page, and that's where you can hear Strokin' in all its unedited glory. So enjoy. Just a friendly reminder, friends, if you like the music you hear at tonight's Blues House Party, tomorrow afternoon, go to the Blues House Party Facebook page. You can go to it twice in one weekend. That's cool. Anyway, that's where I post a set list. You can create a Spotify set list off of my set list. Like it, love it. Tell other people to like it and love it if you would, please. I try to put up music clips, old and new, whenever possible. And if you have a question or a comment, or if there's a blues event happening in your neck of the woods and you want to help spread the good word, please email me at msocey. That's msocey. At WFYI.org. I'm also on Facebook, also on Twitter, at Matthew Socey. Also on Blue Sky, because why not? Okay, we're going to shift gears and pay tribute to one of Chicago's finest, roots musician Eric Noden, who passed away recently. I've seen him in all kinds of different combinations, as a solo artist, as a duo with the great Joe Filisco on harmonica, and as a band member, and a band leader. So we're just going to scratch the surface of the multi-talented stuff that Eric Noden brought to the world. We are going to start with his album 55 Highway, which is on Diving Duck Records. We're going to hear the tune Red Line Special, and then we're going to hear the Eric Noden Band. The album is called Solid Ground, also on Diving Duck Records. Check this out. Eric Noden, of course, on guitar and vocals. Kenny Beady Eyes Smith on the drums. E.G. McDaniel on the bass. And Joe Filisco on harmonica. Strong group there. And we're going to hear a tune called Sonic Breakdown. Everybody raise a glass once again. On behalf of everybody here at the Blues House Party, Eric Noden, rest in peace. Here's Red Line Special. Yeah.

That's the Eric Noden Band and the tune Sonic Breakdown from their album Solid Ground on Diving Duck Records. Eric Noden on guitar and vocals, Kenny BDI Smith on the drums, E.G. McDaniel on the bass, Joe Felisco on harmonica. And before that, we heard Eric Noden on solo harmonica, Red Line Special from his album 55 Highway. Now we're going to hear Eric doing some solo stuff. First, the tune Blues Will Find You from his album The Original, on also on Diving Duck Records. And then we're going to hear him at the piano doing Chi-Town Breakdown from his album Midwest Blues. Two more from Eric Noden here at the Blues House Party.

That's Eric Noden and Chi-Town Breakdown from his album Midwest Blues on Diving Duck Records. Most times I saw Eric perform was with Joe Felisco, a fine harmonica player, which you heard earlier. So we're going to hear some of their collaborations. From their album Mist Train Blues, we're going to hear The Grind. And then from the album Destination Unknown, Anxious Blues. Joe Felisco and Eric Noden here at the Blues House Party.

0: That's Joe Filisco on vocals and harmonica, Eric Noden on guitar and vocals, doing Anxious Blues from their album Destination Unknown. From their album I See Special, we're going to hear Leadfoot Stomp, and then from their album On the Move, Peaceful Man.
1: One, two, three.

0: from their live album, simply called Felisco and Noden Live. Yep, that's Eric Noden on guitar, Joe Felisco on harmonica, and that's their version of the Daddy Stovepipe tune, Stovepipe Blues. Eric Noden also on the vocals. We've been paying tribute to Eric Noden, who passed away recently. Felisco and Noden, just a fun, fun Chicago blues duo. We don't have that many of those these days, so salute to Eric Noden. All right, we're going to take a short break, and when we come back after the break, I'm going to play a couple of tunes as a tribute to producer Jack Douglas, and I'll tell you some of the albums he worked on and the blues original recordings or early recordings that were later covered by rock acts. So friends, please stick around. I'm Matthew Sosi, and this is the Blues House Party.
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0: Welcome back to the Blues House Party. I'm your host, Matthew Sosi, and we got one more tribute that I need to do, and then we'll get into some new and recent releases. I want to raise a glass for producer Jack Douglas. Now, hopefully you have some of his work in your music collection. He has worked on albums with the likes of Miles Davis, Alice Cooper, Montrose, Cheap Trick, John Lennon, but he's probably best known for working on several albums with Aerosmith. So we are going to go to 1975 from the album Toys in the Attic. We're going to hear Aerosmith do their version, yep, of Big 10-inch Record. Speaking of which, Mrs. Sosi is grilling brats and hot dogs and hamburgers. And don't worry, there's veggie burgers and veggie dogs and veggie brats. It's the gift that keeps on giving. So first we're going to hear Aerosmith's version of Big 10-inch Record. Then we're going to hear the 1952 recording of the same tune from Bull Moose Jackson as a tribute to Jack Douglas here at the Blues House Party.

0: smoking, and liquor just makes her flinch. Seems she just goes for nothing except my big 10-inch record of the band that plays the blues. Well, the band that plays the blues. She just loves my big 10-inch record of her favorite blues.
1: From 1952, that's Bull Moose Jackson and Big 10-inch Record. And before that, Aerosmith's cover of that tune from their 1975 album, Toys in the Attic. My favorite Aerosmith album, by the way. All right, we're going to jump up to 2004. Remember their blues album? Remember Honkin' for Bobo? Half of that album's really, really good. And we're going to hear, but my favorite track from that album, probably the most surprising one, is their version of Jesus is on the Main Line. So we're going to hear that. That was produced by Jack Douglas. And then we're going to hear a 1966 recording of the same tune by Mississippi Fred McDowell. Two from Jesus is on the Main Line here at the Blues House Party.

from 1966. That's for Mississippi Fred McDowell. Jesus is on the Main Line. And before that, Aerosmith's version of that from 2004 from their Honkin' for Bobo album. That album, as well as Toys in the Attic and a few others, were produced by Jack Douglas, who passed away on May 11th at the age of 80. Thank you, sir. All right, we are not really shifting gears, but I do want to give a shout-out to Jake and Zeth over at Disgraceland and Hollywoodland Podcast. You should go check them out if you're a fan of music and movies and true crime stuff. They made reference recently to the Albert King tune The Hunter. So we're going to go to 1967 from the great album Born Under a Bad Sign. Albert King, backed up by Booker T and the MGs. Here's The Hunter.

from 1967, Albert King and The Hunter from the Stax Out release, Born Under a Bad Sign. That goes out to Jake and Zeth over at Disgraceland and Hollywoodland. They know why, and hopefully you will too. Go give them a listen. All right, we're going to get into some new and recent stuff. Taj Mahal has a new album out with the Phantom Blues Band. He is also going to be headlining the Chicago Blues Festival on Saturday, June 7th at Millennium Park. Gosh, sharing the stage that evening with Chris Kane, Sue Foley, and a really cool Women in Blues tribute with Mary Lane, Dietra Farr, Catherine Davis, Nora Jean Wallace, Melody Angel, Lee Kahirina, and Lynn Jordan and the Shivers, paying tribute to Big Mama Thornton and Mama Yancey. That's going to be at night. And that's just one stage at the Chicago Blues Fest. You can go to chicagobluesguide.com. That runs Thursday through Sunday. So Taj's new album is simply called Time on Resonating Records. Here's Taj Mahal and the Phantom Blues Band and Rowdy Blues.

0: If you'd ask me, I know you weren't going nowhere in the first place.
1: That's Taj Mahal and the Phantom Blues Band and Rowdy Blues from their new album called Time on Resonatin' Records. Taj Mahal and the Phantom Blues Band will be at the Chicago Blues Festival in Millennium Park in downtown Chicago on Sunday, June 7th as a part of Chicago Blues Fest. Make a note of that. All right, we're going to shift gears a little bit. New, something old and something new from Kenny Wayne Shepherd. He has re-recorded his album Leadbetter Heights for its 30th anniversary. So like a skillet, more time and experience and seasoning is on this skillet this time around. Make a note, Kenny Wayne Shepherd is going to be at the Palladium at the Center for the Performing Arts in Carmel in November 21st, and then at the Clyde Theater in Fort Wayne on November 22nd, if you're planning ahead. Here's Kenny Wayne Shepherd on this new re-recorded album of Leadbetter Heights. Here's Shame, Shame, Shame.

That's Kenny Wayne Shepherd and Shame, Shame, Shame from his new album, a re-recording, a 30th anniversary re-recording of Ledbetter Heights on Ram Records. And Kenny Wayne Shepherd will be at the Palladium at the Center for the Performing Arts in Carmel, Indiana on November 21st and at the Clyde Theater in Fort Wayne, Indiana on November 22nd. Make a note of that. Just a friendly reminder, friends, if you like the music here at tonight's Blues House Party, tomorrow afternoon, go to the Blues House Party Facebook page. That's where I post a set list, and you can create a Spotify set list off of my set list. Like it, love it, tell other people to like it and love it if you would, please. I try to put up music clips, old and new, whenever possible. And if you have a question or a comment, or if there's a blues event happening in your neck of the woods and you want to help spread the good word, please email me at msocey, that's M-S-O-C-E-Y, at WFYI.org. I'm also on Facebook, also on Twitter, at Matthew Socey. Also on Blue Sky, because why not? All right, we are going to continue on with some more guitar-based stuff. I'm going to do another of a new recording and then the original recording, because that's what you do here at the Blues House Party. Your pledge dollars at work. Mike Zito has a new album out called Outside or the East Side on Gulf Coast Records, and he did a cover of Don't Take Advantage of Me. And then so we're going to play that, and then I'm going to play the 1983 recording by the great Lonnie Brooks. Lonnie was one of the first guys I ever met when I moved to the Chicagoland area back in the 90s. And always, I'm happy to say I lost count of the number of times I got to see Lonnie. And if you see me on the street, I'll tell you some Lonnie Brooks stories. Dear, dear man, and a wonderful family. Mike Zito, Lonnie Brooks, two versions of Don't Take Advantage of Me. Where else but the Blues House Party?

From his Alligator Records release Hot Shot, released in 1983. That's Lonnie Brooks and Don't Take Advantage of Me, the original recording. And before that, Mike Zito doing his version of Don't Take Advantage of Me from Mike's new album, Outside or the East Side on Gulf Coast Records. Friends, ladies and gentlemen, and those that are neither ladies nor gentlemen, it is now officially last call. You know what to do. We got new music from the Scott O'Neill Band. His album is called Call Me Mr. Blues. It's on Lightning in a Bottle Records. And we're going to hear the tune Walk Away Blues. And then we'll hear the latest from Charles Tyner. His album is called Good Soul. And we'll hear his version of Don't Let the Devil Ride. But first, the Scott O'Neill Band here at the Blues House Party.

That's Charles Tyner and his version of Don't Let the Devil Ride from his latest release, Good Soul. All right, we got new music from Earl Guitar Williams. The album is called The Soul King of Bessemer, Alabama, put out by the Music Maker Relief Foundation, Music Maker Records. Go check them out. Here's Flashlight.

That was Earl Guitar Williams and Flashlight from his new album, The Soul King of Bessemer, Alabama, on Music Maker Records. We got time for one more. The latest from Gabe Stillman is called What Happens Next on Gulf Coast Records, and here's Screamin'.

That's Gabe Stillman and the tune Screamin' from his latest release called What Happens Next on Gulf Coast Records. Well, friends, the clock on the wall says the Blues House Party is over for now. Some of us are going to try to sleep in tomorrow. But I want to thank everybody for making the Blues House Party a part of your Saturday night festivities. 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